0: 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Increasing clouds overnight with lows getting into the upper 50s in Portland, the low 50s on the coast, and the low 50s in Bend. Mostly cloudy across the state tomorrow, but probably dry, although rain should probably develop by the end of the day tomorrow. Highs getting up to around 75 in Portland, the low 60s on the coast, around 80 in Central Oregon, and the mid-80s in Eastern Oregon and through the Eastern Gorge. 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
0: This is OPB. I'm Jeff Norcross.
2: And I'm Crystal Lagori. 12 years ago, Ryan Roadhouse went out on a limb. After cooking for years at iconic Japanese restaurants around the U.S. and abroad, he wanted to focus on a more intimate dining experience, a small-scale, multi-course restaurant called Norokuru. He and his wife, Elena, teamed up to first create a pop-up and eventually a coveted brick-and-mortar dining experience. And just last week, Roadhouse won a James Beard Award for Best Chef Northwest and Pacific. Earlier this week, I joined him at Norokuru to talk about the win and the restaurant's place here in the Pacific Northwest. I know you've been nominated for a James Beard Award 9 times previously. So what did it feel like this time to win?
3: I was speechless. Just didn't really know what to say because, you know, being involved 9 times, it just turned into a thing, like a ritual for me that I really loved. It's like every year the long list drops and it's like, oh, it's great to be a part of this again. And that was pretty much as much thought as I'd ever really given, because I don't know if it was really even possible to win, and then just happened. So
2: did it feel really surprising?
3: I felt surprised and like I felt stunned, actually. So I was just like, what just happened? Yeah.
2: Can you talk about your connection to Japanese food and this style of Japanese cuisine particularly?
3: Growing up, I was doing a lot of different things in my teens that, you know, potentially could have been my future, but I always loved food, and the restaurant that I'd been to a couple times that I really liked was a Japanese restaurant. And so I started working there as a busboy, kind of a dishroom assistant. Shortly into it, I got pulled into the kitchen. I just loved cooking, and I got really immersed in the Japanese culinary arts. That was my start, and just it felt natural. And through that process, I ended up working for truly great chefs that became mentors of mine. I got to work in Japan. I got to work in multiple cities. And that was really how it all started.
2: The dining style is what's considered omakase, right? Where you're just like, someone else chooses.
3: Exactly. So omakase is accurate because that means you just trust us to cook for you. At this point, you know, we've been described as so many things over the years. None of them may be 100% accurate. It's sort of encyclopedic approach to the Japanese gastronomy, probably in a way you haven't seen. So a local writer, Karen Brooks, what she came up with was Kaiseki without the rules.
2: Your menus are often built around a theme, but it goes beyond just like seasonality, and it really can get, I'll say, abstract. I know you did a Twin Peaks menu. I know you did a menu themed around an album from Neutral Milk Hotel, which I thought was so cool. And your latest menu is inspired by the manga series JoJo's Bizarre Adventure. Talk about the choice to go so abstract with what you're doing.
3: Up until when we opened in 2014, you know, I was just a chef at different Japanese restaurants. And I'd landed here in Portland, I think, with a lot of other like really great chefs in the 2010s. And I remember being here and just meeting all these people who were moving to Portland from New York and LA. And just Portland just felt like such a dreamland in a way, because of the forest, the farmer's market. And then there was like pushing the envelope, I guess you'd say, dining scene here. So when we did start Norokuru in 2014, Lena got kind of more involved, and our first restaurant, it was really cool. We were in the side room of a grocery store, And it was very Portland, but Lena felt it was lacking in ambiance. So she was like, I want to create a thematic look to the dining room, kind of build it like a theater set. That way people will not worry about like the quality of our chairs and things like that. It'll be more about you're coming into an event and we're creating an atmosphere for you. And so for the first one, she said, I want to do Haruki Murakami. And she's like, I'm really busy right now at work, though. Could you do some research for what we should do for the room decor? And I came up with nothing interesting. But I was like, but I do have really good news. And she's like, what's that? And I was like, I made a menu from the pages of the Haruki Murakami book. And she's like, what? So I was like, yeah, there's all these different food themes within the book. And so I just made the menu entirely of those. And so that was kind of like that first spark of like, for me as a chef, it was like, I would have never thought of that. I probably would have thought it was, you know, kind of lame or something. But once we did that, it felt a certain way. And then we just kept pushing and pushing that further. And then next thing you know, you're doing JoJo's Bizarre Adventure.
1: How often do the menus change?
3: About every 6 weeks or so. I have to come up with some new stuff.
1: Wow, that's incredible.
3: We started that in the beginning because I only knew like 20 people who are willing to come to dinner. So I was like, you know, when they leave, I'm going to say, you know, next month is a totally new menu if you guys want to come back. And a lot of them would, and then new people would come. And then we just kind of kept that pattern going to make sure that we kept a fresh experience. And it worked out that we really curated this like great community of people who were into it and they wanted to continue to experience it.
1: Notoguru is at a price point that makes it a special occasion meal and potentially a meal that many folks won't ever be able to experience. How do you see it fitting into the culinary landscape in Portland and the larger Pacific Northwest?
3: You know, Portland, we like our carts. We like, you know, we like our street food, our dive bars and things with a lower price point. And that's one of the attractions that this city has always been, is like you can have great food and it's cheap and maybe the rent's cheaper than the rest of the West Coast. But, you know, a lot of that is also changed. And high-end restaurants aren't common here because people like these other ones. So from the very beginning, I think the only reason people ever came is because we've always been highly in tune with people's sense of value here. And so when you come to dinner, you're going to be surprised at the value if you've gone to other like high-end restaurants around the world. But of course, people measure value in different ways. But for us, that's the thing. There's this energetic investment that we've put into these experiences for people that hopefully, if they do decide to come and experience it, as long as all the other pieces of value, they can take that away with them as well.
1: Yeah. Do you think Notoguru could exist sort of anywhere but Portland?
3: I think it could have never started anywhere but Portland. Yeah, but we talk about that a lot because you get so used to being here and then sometimes you forget how unique a place this is. So I would say most certainly it could have never started anywhere else but Portland. But a lot of people who travel from Japan say, like, you should open one of these in Japan. That would be incredible. So that perhaps would work. Mm-hmm. But yeah, I think in terms of where we're founded and where we belong, I think it's here.
1: Ryan, thank you so much for chatting with me. I really appreciate it.
3: Yeah, it's great to meet you.
2: Ryan Roadhouse is the chef and owner at Notoguru in Portland. Last week, he won a James Beard Award for Best Chef in the Northwest and Pacific regions. This is OPB.

Venezuela was hit with earthquakes today. We'll hear more about that in our newscast in just a couple of minutes, and then stick around for Today Explained. That's just ahead here on OPB. 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Increasing clouds expected overnight across the state. Lows dipping down to the upper 50s in Portland and the Willamette Valley, low 50s on the coast, and in the low 50s in central Oregon. We expect cloudy skies tomorrow, and rain expected to arrive sometime tomorrow night and linger through Saturday at least. Lisa Wood produced today's program. I'm Jeff Norcross. Have a great night. It's 6 o'clock.

0: By now, you've surely heard that the second most divisive man on Earth, Elon Musk, recently became the world's first trillionaire. We should note that it's not like he's swimming in a trillion Sacagaweas. The $1 trillion is tied to the worth of his companies and his stock in said companies, which of course fluctuates every day. But the point is that this man has more money than God now. When SpaceX IPO'd, his net worth shot up to $1.4 trillion. That made him about 13 times more wealthy than Bill Gates. If you're middle class, that made him about 7 million times more wealthy than you are. He's worth more than Switzerland. I got some of those fun facts from a Vox piece titled 10 Things Elon Musk Can But Probably Won't Do With $1 Trillion by our colleague Sarah Hershander.
1: I am Sarah Hershander, and I am a fellow for Vox's Future Perfect section.
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2: Live from NPR News in Washington, I'm Ryland Barton. Back-to-back powerful earthquakes have hit Venezuela, collapsing buildings in the capital of Caracas. A high number of casualties are likely. The first quake had a magnitude of 7.2. Minutes later, an even larger magnitude, 7.5 earthquake struck, according to the U.S. Geological Survey. The quakes are among the strongest to strike Venezuela in more than a century. President Trump suddenly canceled his plans to sign bipartisan legislation intended to lower housing costs for Americans today. NPR's Franco Ordonez reports Trump says he won't sign until the Senate passes a sweeping elections bill.
3: The president canceled the signing ceremony, which was to be held on Capitol Hill, less than 2 hours before it was set to take place. Trump wrote on his Truth Social website that passing his Save America Act is a national emergency and needs to be the priority. Trump has repeatedly pressured Republican leaders in the Senate to force through the legislation that would add new voter ID requirements and proof of citizenship rules. Senate Majority Leader John Thune has said publicly that the Senate does not have the votes, but Trump says leaders should then eliminate the Senate filibuster to pass the measure. Franco Ordonez, NPR News, the White House.
2: The Trump administration has been blocked from making arrests at immigration courthouses across the country. NPR's Vanessa Romo reports the ruling from a San Francisco-based judge is the first to apply nationwide.
4: U.S. District Judge Casey Pitts called ICE's enforcement practices arbitrary and capricious, noting that the agency allowed the arrest of people appearing at some courthouses, but not others. The judge also says the agency failed to undertake a thorough evaluation of its own orders before implementing policy. Immigration enforcement was prohibited near criminal and civil courthouses under President Biden, but a 2025 ICE memo cleared the way for arrests when immigration officials believed a potentially dangerous individual might be present at a courthouse. It also expanded enforcement to include immigration courts where people seeking asylum or those with pending cases must appear. Vanessa Romo, NPR News.
2: Shares of the biggest maker of memory chips in the U.S. are soaring. As NPR's John Ruich reports, the results for Micron Technology are being seen by the market as a sign that the AI data center boom is still going strong.
5: Micron's revenue in the latest quarter beat expectations to hit $41.46 billion, and its profits soared. The company also raised its guidance for the next quarter, citing strong demand for its products, which are crucial for the data centers that produce artificial intelligence. And the market seemed to like it. This comes on top of a stellar year so far for Micron's shares, which are up more than 700%. The strong results come on the back of an acute supply shortage for memory chips. That's been fueled by the hundreds of billions of dollars being poured into AI data centers. Micron says it sees no end in sight yet to the supply and demand mismatch. John Ruich, NPR News.
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6: This is OPB. I'm Lisa Wood. A dead invasive quagga mussel was found on the shoreline of Prineville Reservoir in central Oregon. As Alejandro Figueroa reports, this is the first time the freshwater mussel has been spotted near a body of water within the state.
7: The quagga mussel is about the size of a thumbnail with brown and tan stripes. State monitoring crews found just one in early June. So far, they have not found any more on Prineville Reservoir, and test results from water samples have shown no signs of invasive mussel larvae. Adam Baylor is with the Oregon Department of Fish and Wildlife. He says this is a serious economic and ecological concern. It can clog up irrigation pipes and damage hydroelectric infrastructure.
8: And then for the environment, it can actually change the chemistry of the water and make it inhospitable for certain fish. and it can outcompete our native mussels.
7: There are no plans to close or quarantine Prineville Reservoir, but crews will continue to monitor and test the water there through the summer. Alejandro Figueroa, OPB.
6: A group of agencies and city governments, including Marion County, submitted a letter to the U.S. Army Corps of Engineers Monday. They're urging the federal agency to stop plans to significantly lower the water level at the Detroit Reservoir. The letter comes after two lawsuits were filed against the Army Corps in May, citing poor water conditions the drawdown would cause. The federal agency says the purpose is to help endangered fish species pass through the dam and move more easily along the Santiam River. But critics say that this will negatively affect the region's drinking water systems and add increased costs to the Marion County community. That includes impacts to its tourism, recreation, and farming capabilities along the river. The Army Corps has decided to move forward with the drawdown later this year. This is OPB, and you can find more news online at opb.org. Southwest Washington and the Willamette Valley will see a nice cool down. We'll be in the mid-70s tomorrow, and rain is expected through Saturday. This is OPB.
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13: Hi, yeah, I've got a delivery from Elon Musk. Sign here.
14: Okay. What do we have here? Number one.
1: Pull hundreds of millions of people out of extreme poverty. So this is the worst kind of poverty, and it would cost just $318 billion annually. Policy folks have been trying to crunch that number for many years now. And this is from a year ago. Some of the policymakers were from the group GiveDirectly, which does do direct cash transfers to people who are living in extreme poverty. And basically, it's accounting for all of the money it would take to like set up a system where you're giving people enough cash and enough food, water, shelter, what have you, so that they're not in that very, very most risky point of poverty.
14: Oh, there's something else under here. Number two.
1: Pay off all medical debt in the United States. So that's paying all of the money that about one in three Americans now have to pay in past due medical bills.
15: More than 100 million Americans are burdened with medical bills they can't pay.
16: I have about $8,500 in medical debt.
17: How much am I being sued for? $5,443.57.
18: In total, I have about $20,000 in medical debt from delivering a baby and having him stay in the NICU for 4 months.
1: Oftentimes, really predatory debt that they get into for reasons that are totally outside of their control. And there's about $220 billion of it in the U.S. right now. So even less than it would cost to eliminate the worst forms of poverty.
14: Number three.
1: Bankroll universal preschool. So the thing that American parents spend tens of thousands of dollars on each year. There have been a lot of sort of number crunching around how much this would cost lately because there's a lot of sort of political buzz about what it would take to make this a reality. Right now, it looks like it would cost about $351 billion over 10 years, which includes like constructing new preschools and like hiring teachers and skilling up already in existing infrastructure to give every preschooler in the U.S. a free preschool education.
19: And he's got like hundreds of kids himself, so that would like personally benefit him.
1: Yeah, well, right now, what's funny is some of the only philanthropy that Musk has publicly given or has publicly disclosed giving has been to his own private school network very close to SpaceX headquarters in Texas. So there is some precedent here for Musk giving to education. He just needs to give it a little bit more widely.
14: Number four.
1: Climate-proof the world. So this is really important, and it's a very underfunded issue. And it's a pretty big price tag. This is actually the biggest price tag on the list. And it would require all of Musk's money.
19: All of
1: to
19: it.
1: Climate. I know. $1.2 trillion. Poor guy.
19: He'd be poor. He'd be poor after that.
1: He would be poor. Oh. He would not have any money. So that's how big of a deal it is. But he could still put in a dent without, like, you know, paying off the entire price tag of $1.2 trillion. But that's just like a way of thinking about like this stuff is really important. These are like the cooling systems, the flood protection, the sort of strategies that we need to keep people safe.
14: Number five.
1: End world hunger. And this is one that we've actually heard Musk talk about before. So a few years ago, he said that he would sell off about $6 billion worth of Tesla stock to support the World Food Program if they could prove that they would use their money in a way that would end the most severe forms of global hunger.
14: If WFP can describe on this Twitter thread exactly how $6 billion will solve world hunger, I will sell Tesla stock right now and do it.
1: And so the World Food Program came back with like an actual analysis of what this would look like. Like everything that he asked for, bullet point, of what it would cost to sort of make sure that nobody is dying of starvation around the world or preventable starvation around the world. And he basically ghosted them. So I don't have huge hopes for this one. But it does have a pretty doable price tag of $93 billion annually, according to the United Nations, to end global hunger by 2030. So it cost about $465 billion over that time, which is about half of how much Musk has now. He would still have about $500 billion to play around with, do what he wants, continue trying to go to Mars, what have you. But again, so far, we haven't heard back from Musk on if this is something he'd be interested in.
14: Number six.
1: Research cures for diseases like cancer. And this one's really interesting because the U.S. has been a leading incubator of scientific research and medical research. And that's using about $993 billion in investments from the government, from private industry, and from philanthropy. And so Elon Musk, again, this is another big bet. If he wanted to take all of his money and put it into something valuable, he could literally double the U.S. budget for scientific and medical research, which could make a huge difference for some of these really intractable diseases.
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1: Another big bet. If he wanted to take all of his money and put it into some

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1: Yeah. He was involved in funding cuts to that. This is a good thing to mention. He was also involved in cuts to funding to fight against the most extreme forms of poverty, which we were talking about earlier, and against global hunger. A lot of like sort of where the funding lies now is still under development. But again, his track record is not great on these issues, and research is no exception. Although, again, this is an area where Musk has his own sort of interests. Of the philanthropy that he's given so far, a lot of it has gone to these sort of scientific breakthrough experiments because it falls in line with his interests. Like, he wants the robots. He wants to go to Mars. I don't know how much he cares about medicine, but, like, he has given to scientific breakthroughs before. So this might be a good one for him where he doesn't have to feel like he's, you know, giving too much money for people to eat or, you know, live in a nice house.
2: Because who would want to do that?
1: Who would want that?
3: Let's keep going to number 7.
1: Bringing everyone clean drinking water. And the cost, according to the United Nations, of bringing everyone in the world clean drinking water would be about $114 billion per year. So again, for Musk, this is a kind of modest investment. He could fund this for year after year. And presumably, as the years go by, it would also get cheaper because you already have some of that water infrastructure in place.
3: Number 8.
1: Ending homelessness in America. And now there are a lot of different sort of estimates on how much that would cost because homelessness is such a complicated issue. But most of the estimates that I've seen put the number at somewhere between $10 billion and $30 billion each year. And that's to house the 770,000 Americans that don't have a home at any given time. So again, this is actually a pretty cheap one. He could do this and not even notice the change in his net worth because, again, $1 trillion is 1,000 billions. This is just 10 to 30 of those billions.
3: Number 9.
1: Wipe out tuberculosis and malaria for good. So these are another two diseases that we actually do have a lot of great treatments for and a lot of great preventative measures for. The problem is we don't have the money that we need to make sure that they don't still kill people. And tuberculosis remains the deadliest infectious disease in the world. It infects about 10 million people every year, and it kills about 1.5 million. And estimates for what it would take to eradicate tuberculosis for good is about $250 billion. Not so much for Elon Musk. And if we wanted to tackle on malaria to that, it would cost another $8.5 billion per year. It's still less than maybe a quarter of his net worth right now to eradicate these two really, really, really destructive diseases.
3: All right, here we go. Finally, the last one, number 10.
1: Simply give everyone in the world a check for $146. This is based on a $1.2 trillion net worth. His actual money has been vacillating a little bit as the IPO takes hold. But if we divided that by the 8.2 billion people on Earth, literally everyone could get a $146 stimulus check, which means that you can afford almost an annual Netflix subscription if you're living in the U.S., a week or two of groceries. But if you're living in somewhere, a low or middle income country, especially a very low income country, that could actually make a really big difference to your life. You might be able to afford a few months worth of food, of clothing, of shelter that you wouldn't be able to otherwise.
2: Wow, Sarah, thank you for that list. A real embarrassment of riches in terms of ways to just end suffering in this world. Do we think Elon Musk will do any of it?
1: Short answer is probably not. What we've heard from him so far is that he doesn't even really believe in money anymore.
4: Money will stop being relevant at some point in the future. Currency becomes irrelevant.
1: Which sounds insane coming from a trillionaire. But it's not so rogue from what a lot of these kind of new AI billionaires have been saying over the past few years, which is that the economy is going to be so drastically transformed that money won't be worth what it was anymore.
4: But there is only basically one way to make everyone wealthy, and that is AI and robotics.
1: And so given that sort of ideology and given his track record of giving, Forbes put it, at less than 1%

0: of his fortune to charity each year. It seems unlikely this will happen anytime soon. And also based off of his track record, it seems unlikely that even if the robots do bring all of this abundant food and water and shelter, that it'll be shared very fairly. But I hope I'm wrong.
1: Has he spoken about it? This guy gives the occasional interview. Has anyone asked him, like, hey, man, why don't you give more of your money away?
0: His answer is that most of his contribution to humanity comes from his companies, will always come from his companies, will probably come from the robots and the sending humans to Mars and the what have you, and not from philanthropy, which he tends to regard with a lot of suspicion.
2: It's very easy to give money away to get the appearance of goodness. It is very difficult to give money away for the reality of goodness.
0: Earlier in his career, he had a little bit more of, you know, an openness to it. He formed his own foundation. He kind of hung out with Bill Gates and the rest of the, like, billionaire philanthropist club for a little while. But that's just not sort of the tune he's been taking for the past year, the past few years or so. It's just not something that interests him anymore. And he doesn't seem to see value in it.
1: You can read Sarah's list at Vox if our adaptation wasn't enough for you, but when we're back, we're going to talk about the Billionaire Philanthropist Club and how they're not really hacking it either.

6:18, and there's still a whole lot more from Today Explained here on OPB. 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It's 6:19. Good evening.

0: Do you remember the Giving Pledge? Bunch of billionaires making big splashy promises to give away all their money before or when they die? Bella Devon remembers the Giving Pledge. In fact, she and her colleagues at the Institute for Policy Studies have been kind of grading its effectiveness.
1: When Elon Musk signed the Giving Pledge, which was founded by Bill Gates, somebody who's kind of a nemesis of his now. So the Giving Pledge was a voluntary philanthropic commitment founded by Bill Gates, his then wife, Melinda French Gates, and Berkshire Hathaway chair Warren Buffett.
2: The idea is that people who are engaged in philanthropy will write a letter talking about what they're doing, and they make a commitment to give the majority of their wealth either during their life or through their will.
3: You can give any time. The idea is to make the commitment, to get over the hurdle of saying, don't wait until I think about this later in my life, but think about it now and think about giving.
4: And if those little pieces of paper can translate, whether it's into children avoiding diseases, becoming better educated, whether people having a better life in their old age, whatever it may be, that's terrific. You know? And I think a lot of people feel the same way.
1: They founded this in 2010. Since then, you know, north of 250 people in the world have signed on to this pledge. It's always been in the U.S. around 13 to 14% of domestic billionaires. And it's people with tons of money who feel like signing on to something like this is something that they could do or at least want to be seen as pledging to do. So the Giving Pledge is now 16 years old. My team did a study at 15, you know, old enough for a driver's permit, we were saying. And we feel like there's a significant body of evidence that the pledge is unfulfilled and unfulfillable. So of the 32 original signers who are still billionaires, and again, these numbers are from last summer, they had collectively gotten 283% wealthier or 166% adjusting for inflation since they signed on to the pledge. And only one couple in the group fulfilled their pledge.
0: So the idea is to get poorer over time. And meanwhile, almost everyone, or if not everyone, has gotten like significantly richer.
1: That's exactly right. I think Mackenzie Scott, who is one of the most prolific and generous giving pledgers, she's given away on Yield Giving's count, that's her charitable entity, $26 billion. I think she's only decreased her wealth by around less than $6 billion since, you know, her separation from Jeff Bezos. So if that's what the most generous philanthropist is struggling to keep up with, you know, everybody else is faring far worse.
0: Is it because they don't genuinely want to give their money away, or is it because they're simply doing so well all the time and getting exponentially richer all the time that it is really hard to do?
1: If we want to give them some credit, yes, it is mathematically incredibly challenging to give away as much money as their skyrocketing wealth. But I definitely think these billionaires are not stepping up to the plate and giving as much as they should, and even as much as they've committed to. Although a great caveat of the Giving Pledge is that you get to fulfill it upon your death in your will. That could look like giving your children control of your charitable intermediaries. A big part of our study was finding out that 80%, around 4/5 of all the gifts that these pledgers have given, go into private foundations, often that they control. So that's what it looks like when you can make a donation that seems like you're parting ways with your wealth and, you know, delivering some kind of benefit to the public, but actually that money doesn't reach public charities or public works or on-the-ground aid until it leaves the foundation. And there's a significant lag time in there.
0: And what's wrong with all the money going to, like, their foundation that then goes and distributes money to, I don't know, needy children, medical research firms, whatever it might be?
1: You know, a way station lengthens the journey, right? We figured out that out of all of the living pledgers who are still billionaires when they signed on, their median foundation payout rate was 9.2% a year. If you're getting so much wealthier and your foundation is only giving away a single digit percentage point of your foundation's wealth every year, and you've gotten a tax incentive and reduction up front for your gift, which the general public is subsidizing up to 73 cents per dollar. That's a very significant investment you're asking the public to shoulder. And that money is trickling out back to the public. It's not keeping pace.
0: Is there any good news here, Bella? Like, have we accomplished anything? Have we eradicated any diseases? Have we cured any diseases? Have we eradicated homelessness in certainly not this country, but another one? I don't know.
1: It depends who you ask, but I would say no.
0: No good news.
1: I think that, you know, the great indignity of philanthropy and concentrated wealth at this scale is that multiple things can be true at once. It can be true that billionaires overexert their power, that they are able to influence the state of science, innovation, the deliverance of public aid, the shape of housing policy. And that can make significant inroads and deliver benefits to people. You know, there's no arguing with that. But at the same time, they can be hoarding wealth, not doing enough, resting on their laurels, you know, banking on this idea that the reputational benefit of signing the pledge is enough. And that those two things can be true at the same time while regular people are struggling to make ends meet means that the system is in need of a dramatic overhaul. And if the billionaires who promised to give half their money away are doing this poorly at it, that tells us everything that we need to know.
0: Tell us about an overhaul. Like, what if you designed the giving pledge or a system that's altogether different? What would it look like?
1: If it were up to me, I think the number one most meaningful intervention is to figure out how to tax wealth, figure out how to restructure our economy so that people can't accumulate these fortunes in the first place over which they can exercise such plutocratic control. But knowing that we live in a society that has all these billionaires already, has all these foundations with piles of money that haven't been deployed for the public benefit, I think we have to increase transparency so that donors can't use donor-advised funds and other popular intermediary and foundations to, you know, conduct dark money giving or play shell games, to change the timing of tax benefits so that philanthropists have to make the gift and then see their tax benefit instead of getting it up front without having any obligation to move money.
0: Okay, I'm hearing lots of ideas from you. I'm hearing tax the rich. I'm hearing reform tax code. I'm hearing, you know, change public policy, which noble, but as you could admit, you know, less likely to happen. It really sort of just reaffirms why something like the giving pledge would have been so attractive in the first place, because it's big, it's splashy, ethical, moral, humanitarian, generous, all of these things. And I just wonder, have all of those things become less in vogue 15 years down the road? Like, Elon Musk talks about empathy as a weakness.
5: The fundamental weakness of Western civilization is empathy.
0: As the richest person on earth, he made cuts to U.S. aid programs that directly resulted in hundreds of thousands of people dying. And people still love him. And as we saw in recent weeks, like, really want to desperately invest in his companies and make him even richer. Do you think we've seen like a cultural shift around giving, around empathy itself?
1: Yes, in these political conditions, the giving pledge is what we're stuck with. We're stuck with waiting for a voluntary effort to reshape society instead of knowing that we'll get structural reform that would be guaranteed to deliver it. These are all very concerning trends, and philanthropy in America has always been an expectation of the wealthy people in the country, you know, reaching back to Andrew Carnegie and Rockefeller, that is what is expected of a rich person in America if our tax code isn't going to adequately regulate them. And that value is no longer closely held at all. You know, regular people are as generous as they can be. We see this in remittances. We see this in small donations to your local food bank, to your religious institution. Everyday people are as generous as they can be, and I think that our ultra-wealthy people need to take after them more.

Bella Devon is the director of the Charity Reform Initiative at the Institute for Policy Studies. Ariana Spuru is a producer. She made today's show. Jolie Myers edited. Patrick Boyd and David Tadashore mixed. Gabriel Donatob donated facts. I'm Sean Ramos from, and it's Giving Today Explained.

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1: I'm Dave Miller. Coming up in the next Think Out Loud, for more than a decade, Southwest Washington resident Martine Zlitsis has dazzled audiences with feats of strength that have won him titles like World's Strongest Man. We'll hear about his career and his YouTube series, for which he travels the world and participates in traditional contests of strength, from stone lifting in Basque Country to sumo wrestling in Japan.
2: 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Thanks for being with us on KOPB-FM Portland, KOABFM Bend, KRBM-FM Pendleton, KOBK-FM Baker City, KTVR-FM La Grande, KRGL-FM Glen Eden Beach, KOAPFM Lakeview, KTMK-FM Tillamook, KLTD-FM Dallas, KOBN-FM Burns, KOPB-FM Eugene, KOAC-FM Corvallis, KOAC-FM Soria, KHRV-FM Hood River, KTP-FM Enterprise, and KRJD-FM Shenandoah. 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It's 8:01. The news is next.
3: Live from NPR News, I'm Giles Snyder. Rescue work is getting underway in Caracas after back-to-back earthquakes have brought down buildings in the Venezuelan capital. Officials are reporting a growing number of injured, and the U.S. Geological Survey is warning of the potential for heavy casualties. Reporter Maria Gratterall is in Caracas.
4: When the earthquake started, I was in my house, and it was like super hard. It was, I mean, before I had not experienced something like that. You could see how the walls were moving and everything was moving around too. So we, as far as we could, we got out of the apartment and we went to a square.
3: Northern California also hit by a cluster of quakes today. The U.S. Geological Survey says the epicenter was near the rural town of Willits. There were no immediate reports of major damage. President Trump on the National Mall this evening, kicking off what's called the Great American State Fair, a 16-day event celebrating the nation's 250th birthday.
5: 10 days from now, our country will celebrate one of the most monumental milestones in human history. We will mark 250 years of glorious American freedom.
3: Trump headlined the opening night after several musical acts dropped out, citing concerns that it had become politicized. Trump's campaign-style speech capped a day in which he held a tense Capitol Hill meeting with congressional Republicans following Tuesday's Senate passage of a war powers resolution on Iran, and after Trump canceled a signing ceremony for a bill aimed at making housing more affordable, saying he wants Congress to first pass legislation that would require proof of citizenship for all voters. Also, a federal judge dealt a setback today to the administration's elections agenda, barring the president from implementing most of his first executive order on elections. Today marked 4 years since the Supreme Court overturned Roe v. Wade and the constitutional right to abortion. Since then, the number of abortions nationally has actually increased each year as medication abortion becomes easier to access. Here's NPR's Selena Simmons-Duffin reporting.
6: The internet, telemedicine, and sending abortion medication in the mail have profoundly shaped abortion access in post-Roe America. Residents of the 13 states with abortion bans have continued to access abortion using those tools and by traveling across state lines. Republican lawmakers continue to push for more abortion restrictions. Several states have introduced bills to charge women who have abortions with homicide. Democrats in the Senate, including Patty Murray of Washington State, held a press conference in support of abortion rights.
7: We are in this fight, and we will not give up, and we will not stop until we get our rights back.
6: Public opinion polls show most Americans support legal access to abortion in all or most circumstances. Selena Simmons-Duffin, NPR News, Washington.
3: This is NPR.
2: This is OPB. I'm Paul Marshall. In Portland, the time it takes for a 911 operator to pick up the phone is getting a lot faster. A city audit released today finds that operators are picking up the phone within 18 seconds. That's more than 4 times faster than the average call time response in 2022. But it's still slower than the national standard of 90% of 911 calls being answered within 15 seconds. Auditors say the city's quick investment in recruiting and hiring after the pandemic led to the improved times. In 2022, the city's 911 call center had 33 vacancies. Now, that number is 6. A program that raises millions of salmon in Oregon and Washington hatcheries could be in financial peril. That's after the Bonneville Power Administration said it's cutting its support. Courtney Sherwood has more.
8: For more than 30 years, 4 hatcheries near the mouth of the Columbia River have raised millions of Chinook and Coho salmon through the SAFE program. It was set up so recreational anglers and commercial fishing operations wouldn't harvest populations protected by the Endangered Species Act. Tucker Jones with the Oregon Department of Fish and Wildlife says it's made a difference.
9: We've repeatedly demonstrated that SAFE is an important conservation and fishery management piece.
8: But BPA says SAFE mostly supports anglers and commercial fishing operations, and the $2.4 million it's been sending to the program is supposed to help fish and wildlife, not fishermen. Oregon officials say they don't know how they'll continue the program without BPA's funds. I'm Courtney Sherwood, OPB.
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1: This is Think Out Loud on OPB. I'm Dave Miller. Some residents in White Salmon, Washington and Cascade Locks, Oregon, in addition to at least 9 other Northwest towns, do not get home delivery from the U.S. Postal Service, and they don't get free P.O. boxes, meaning they have to pay for a service that other people get for free. Local and state elected officials have been trying to change this, but so far to no avail. Susan Shane wrote about this recently for High Country News and joins us now. It's great to have you on the show.
11: Yeah, thanks for having me.
1: Could we start by having you tell us the story of Lisa Balsiger Vargas?
11: Yeah, so Lisa is a resident of White Salmon. She's lived there her whole life, and she actually now still lives in the same home she grew up in, and she's never gotten mail to her home. So it's like a multi-generational P.O. box that she has. Her parents had the same P.O. box, and now she has the same P.O. box, and she shares it with her sister and her children, and she is on a fixed income. She's disabled due to long COVID. And so she has to pay this over $200 a year to have a P.O. box to, you know, to get mail, to vote. And yeah, it's definitely a financial burden for her.
1: And you note something really surprising, which is that she lives less than a mile from the post office. So why doesn't she just get delivery?
11: Yeah, nobody within the city limits of White Salmon gets mail delivery. And that's, you know, is not super rare in small towns. You know, I've lived in some other small towns in the West that don't have mail delivery either. But the thing is, in those kinds of situations, the USPS is supposed to offer free P.O. boxes to people. And in White Salmon and some other towns across the gorge, it's not doing that.
1: Can you give us a sense for how widespread this is in the Northwest? I mean, in what other cities do people who live inside city limits, do they actually have to pay for P.O. boxes?
11: Yeah, it's really hard to know exactly. You know, I asked the Postal Service this question, but I didn't get a response. So I ended up using social media, Reddit, Facebook, to try to figure out how widespread this issue is. And then, you know, just calling a bunch of post offices. And from what I could confirm, at least, you know, there's at least 10 communities that I found in Washington, Oregon, and Idaho that are facing this issue. And it seems like the Gorge has a pretty high concentration. So in the Gorge, I found that it applied to Bingen, Carson, Lyle, Stevenson, and Underwood in Washington, and then also Cascade Locks in Oregon. And there's some other communities in Washington and Oregon as well, but those are the ones in the Gorge.
1: You're talking about people inside various city limits. What happens for folks who live outside of cities?
11: So people who are outside the city limits, they do get mail service in these situations. They are on what's called a rural carrier route. So those are people who are hired by the post office and they're not, you know, wearing a uniform and driving the little postal truck that you picture, but they're, you know, driving a regular car out to these rural roads and delivering mail that way. So, you know, I have friends who live outside of White Salmon city limits and they get mail to their house, but I live inside of White Salmon city limits and I don't.
1: How do you think about the added cost? You know, for Lisa, who you're mentioning earlier, it's over $200 a year. This cost in the context just of voting, of Oregon and Washington's vote by mail systems.
11: Yeah, I mean, it's pretty wild, right? I mean, you know, the cost for her, Lisa, she, you know, she's had this PO Box forever. And since at least 2018, the cost has more than doubled, you know, and she, like I said, is on a fixed income. And so she's paying over $200 a year, essentially, to have the right to vote in a state like Washington.
1: Now, I want to turn to the federal rules here, because I, as you said, the Postal Service is supposed to provide free access to PO boxes for people who do not get home delivery. What exactly does the statute say here?
11: Yeah, I mean, that basically is what the statute says, is it says is if you're not eligible for mail delivery, then you should be qualified for these what's called Group E PO boxes, and you should be able to get the smallest PO box for free. And that has happened in some other, there's a lot of other places where that has happened. I mean, the free PO boxes do cost the agency about $39 million a year. But there's been other towns throughout the West where they haven't been receiving free PO boxes, and Buena Vista, Colorado actually protested. And then another town in Idaho, Ketchum, Idaho, they, you know, enlisted the help of their state legislators. And so they eventually were able to get this kind of designation and get these free PO boxes for their residents. We just haven't had luck yet.
1: You had a quote from the mayor of White Salmon, Marla Keithler, who said that she's been going around and around with the Postal Service and that it's been a, quote, hair-pulling experience. What has she been trying to do?
11: Yeah, so Marla, Mayor Marla, as we like to call her in White Salmon, she was elected in 2020, and she's been working on this for the past 6 years. So, and there's also evidence of this having been an issue. You know, I found news stories of this from back in 2009. So it's been ongoing for decades here. But she's been, you know, working with our postmaster in White Salmon. She's been emailing with the higher ups at the agency, but it seems like it's kind of like two steps forward, one steps back. Like every time there's always a different person that she has to communicate with, and then they're confused about what's going on and they want her to start at the beginning. And it just kind of seems like they're suggesting all these different things to her and different solutions. And then something else changes and they say, actually, that's not going to work.
1: How does this fight for free PO boxes fit into the larger fiscal crisis that the Postal Service is facing right now?
11: I mean, I couldn't get the Postal Service to comment on anything. You know, they actually told me to file a public records request if I wanted more information. So I don't, you know, they didn't tell me outright, like, you know, what this has to do with it. But yeah, the Postal Service is definitely facing a massive fiscal crisis. Like earlier this year, they weren't sure if they were going to have enough money to make it through the year because the Postal Service doesn't actually take any taxpayer dollars. So it's a totally self-funded agency.
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11: Do with it. But yeah, the Postal Service is definitely facing a massive fiscal

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1: Is that the Postal Service, which does not have enough money now to cover its operating costs, if it doesn't want to spend money on people in rural areas unless it's somehow forced to, who would do that forcing?
2: That's a great question. I mean, like I said, some of the towns that have had success have gotten their state legislators involved, and it seems like that may be the way to go in this situation, just to kind of put pressure on the agency, because the Postal Service does have this thing called a universal service obligation. And so that means that they're supposed to provide affordable mail service to everybody, no matter where they live. And that service is also supposed to be uniform, which means that people who are living in rural areas shouldn't be paying more than people who are living in cities. And it doesn't really seem like the Postal Service is living up to that mandate right now.
1: Susan, thanks very much.
2: Thank you.
1: Susan Shane is a freelance journalist based in White Salmon, Washington. You can read her article about the town of White Salmon and other Northwest cities in the most recent issue of High Country News or online. Coming up after a break, we'll hear how the movement to fundamentally change the way menopause is treated and talked about has been taking shape. The founders of Menopunks say they want to shatter decades of misinformation to stage a full-throttle hormonal revolution.
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1: From the Gert Boyle Studio at OPB, this is Think Out Loud. I'm Dave Miller. My next guests are calling for a revolution. They call it Menopunks. It started as a documentary which spawned a podcast and then a benefit concert this weekend. The goal, though, is consistent: to destroy debunked claims about the dangers of hormone replacement therapy and to advocate for a more comprehensive and accessible version of menopause care. Or as they put it, we are turning a whisper network into a scream, shattering decades of misinformation to stage a full-throttle hormonal revolution. Alicia J. Rose is a musician, filmmaker, and one of the founders of Menopunks. Gillian Hanner is featured in the documentary. She's a founding member of the band Calamity Jane, which will perform at the Menopunks benefit this weekend for the first time in 35 years. They both join us now. It's great to have both of you on the show.
5: Thanks for having us, Dave.
1: Alicia, I mentioned all these things that now fit under the big Menopunks umbrella, but what was the starting point for you?
5: Well, the starting point for me was feeling like absolute hot garbage 3 or 4 years ago and realizing that the powerhouse individual that I have been and have been known as, I couldn't participate the way I was. That really began a journey of figuring out how I could feel better. That led me to hormone therapy eventually after being shut down by my doctors. Most people who try to get hormone therapy can relate to that. But eventually I self-advocated hard enough to finally get hormone therapy. And then at one point I was hanging out with Gilly and my friend Jen Spraja in front of a rock show. We're all in our 50s and we're like, let's play shows together. Let's do this stuff. And I was like, what is going on? Why are we in our 50s doing this? We were in our 20s 30 years ago. And I realized, all three of us are actually accessing hormone therapy. That's an interesting story. So that was the seed that kind of led into everything.
1: Gilly, what do you remember about that first conversation?
6: Well, I remember it being right after the election, and we were all pretty depressed. And Party Witch had played, Alicia's band had played a show at Books with Pictures, a comic book store in Southeast Portland. And, you know, it kind of saved me. It was music saved me again. And Alicia and I were talking about our whole journey. We'd known each other for a really long time and been in bands and worked together. And we were like, let's keep doing it. Why should we stop? But we did all find out that the reason, because we

0: all had health crises in the last few years before that where we were unable to perform or were in a lot of pain. I was in a lot of pain performing before that, before I got on HRT.
1: Alicia mentioned feeling like hot garbage.
2: well, one way to put it.
1: So what were you dealing with before you got on hormone replacement therapy?
0: I was having intense joint pain in my knees, hips, in my shoulders, my elbows. I'm also a hairdresser, and working was painful. I was playing bass in Number Two, the other band I'm in, and we were doing recording, and I just was, you know, in an agony, and except for when I was on stage.
1: Where you had adrenaline and
0: yes,
1: excitement.
0: Exactly. I felt fine on stage.
1: But that was only, what, an hour and a half every couple days?
0: Yeah, no, not even that much. Yeah, so... Yeah, so I was, and I had digestive issues, and I was just weak and skinny and just felt very old.
1: We asked folks on Facebook what information they wished they'd had before going through menopause. Dunya Markham wrote that your symptoms are real and you don't have to suffer just because a medical system decided a while ago that menopause was just a thing every woman just has to go through. Thankfully, she wrote, Gen X is here to shake things up and provide tools to live well through this major life change. Adrian Haas wrote, there needs to be more education of bone health and regular bone scans beginning, say, at the age of 45, as mammograms and pap smears are promoted for women's health. She wrote, as an invisible disease is really too late once symptoms present. And Jennifer Hufard said, I wish someone had told me about the cognitive effects. I started losing my language retrieval ability, essentially expressive aphasia. Yeah. My doctor sent me to a speech language pathologist. She didn't know what to do with me. I pushed for a CT. It was normal. Had neuropsych testing. And it happened during the test. I couldn't access the name Lewis Carroll as the author of Alice in Wonderland. I have a PhD in English, she wrote. I know who wrote Alice in Wonderland. What gives? Alicia, you were making some noises through those various comments. What do you notice in these comments?
3: Well, look, the effects of perimenopause and menopause are beyond real. And not only that, they're mysterious AF. So we go through life thinking, oh, we're fine. We know who we are. Then we hit sometimes 35 is when it can begin. And things start falling apart. And often they're really unrelated. Like Gilly said, she had digestive issues and joint issues. I was losing my teeth, believe it or not, because it affected my bone health so much. I also had so much joint pain I couldn't stand for longer than 15 minutes. So it's hard, I think, to understand that it is perimenopause. And as Gen X women, or generally just women, we want to just, you know, power through. That's our MO. Let's get through the day. So what, I feel crappy. It's aging. But what if it's not? What if actually, you know, what we consider to be menopause proper, it is known by doctors. They all know it as a, quote, castration event. And putting it into perspective that way really changed my mind. I was like, wait, so this isn't just like me losing some hormones and having some symptoms. This is my body trying to survive without its most life-saving, quality of life enhancing tool.
1: What does the word menopunks mean to you as opposed to, say, menopausal or perimenopausal women?
3: Well, one, I think it really encompasses strength in the journey, number one. But it came from me understanding. I went to this thing called, we have one of our participants is Dr. Aoife O'Sullivan. She's incredible. And she invited me at the very beginning of the filmmaking process to something called the Portland Menopause Conference. And at that conference, there's like 200 people. And I remember by the end of it, you know, they were radicalizing me and everybody else in the room with the information, with the information about the Women's Health Initiative and the misinformation that was seeded into the world in 2002 about hormone therapy causing breast cancer. By the end of it, we're all just like, whoa, it was like the Maxell dude with the wind blowing his hair back. For those of us in Gen X that can remember that, we're just like, what is happening? So you mean there's misinformation, we've been lied to? And at the end of that, 80% of the people in the room raised their hands and said they were doctors or clinicians. And I was like, holy crap. The doctors are as misinformed and confused as the punks. And so menopause specialists and punks got smashed together in my ADHD stim brain to menopunks. And what I didn't know in the moment was that as soon as I coined that, it almost didn't become, it became not mine. It became everybody else's. And the minute I started posting as menopunks, people were like, yes, I'm a menopunk. And I thought, oh my God, have I just accidentally rebranded menopause?
0: Yeah.
1: We've talked about this in the past with some, with doctors and researchers, but it's been a little while. And the fact that the results from this Women's Health Initiative study were misinterpreted, misread, exaggerated in various ways in terms of the age of the participants, and then the relative risks of cancer as opposed to the actual risk was was really trumpeted, leading, among other things, in a regulatory way, to this black box warning that the FDA put on some hormone replacement therapies for menopause. So what were the results of that misinformation?
3: Well, the important thing to know is that it wasn't some misinterpretation. The actual study itself released results that weren't erroneous. If you were to go under the hood of the study, it really showed there was a non-statistically significant increase in risk of breast cancer while taking hormone therapy. The other important thing to understand is that this study wasn't a hormone study. It was a cardiovascular study of postmenopausal women between the ages of 50 and 100 who had cardiovascular risks. They brought in hormone therapy to basically see if women, these older women, could take it forever. Because up to this point in 2002, it was incredibly popular. In 1993, when the Women's Health Initiative began, 23% of women and people assigned female at birth were utilizing hormone therapy. By 2002, after the regime change had happened, because 93 was Clinton, 2002 was Bush, 9/11 happened, suddenly it went into a very different direction where they were like, oh, okay, women should not have access to this. And it was very, very intentional the way they went about it. And they decided to take these far outlying, non-statistically significant results, pull them to the front and go to press with them. In fact, what was in the Journal of American Medicine didn't even come into that. That was correct, what was in the JAMA. So it wasn't a bad study. The results weren't misinterpreted. We now, after doing research, have figured out that there were some pretty bad actors within the whole scope of the situation who decided to run that in press to achieve the goal, I believe, of systemically disempowering multiple generations of women. And it worked. We've had basically all hormone therapy under black box warnings and under prohibition for over two decades, which I believe has really just done a number on the boomers, done a number on politics, done a number on culture, and it's doing a number on Gen X, and we're trying to stop it.
1: We asked folks, again, what they wish they'd had when they, what information they'd had before they entered perimenopause. A lot of people talked about the challenges in dealing with their own healthcare providers. Michelle Downing Barnhart wrote, "I just learned this morning that reflux is associated with menopause. Why didn't my female mid-50s doctor, who has a certificate on the wall saying she is a menopause expert, tell me this? I'm angry that I'm getting better info from social media than from my doctor." Kendall Leeper wrote that she'd wish she'd known that losing estrogen affects every part of your body like frozen shoulder, and that more physicians had expertise on the issue. That's what she's hoping. Jane Stravag Cravens wrote that most doctors are clueless about menopause and every experience is different. There are other comments as well. Gilly, you were nodding here. What experiences did you have in terms of getting menopause-related care yourself from your own doctors?
0: Well, yeah, I had a lot of seemingly, you know, unrelated, but it's all related because you're all in one body. But I had really bad digestive problems. And so, yeah, I got, you know, endoscopy, colonoscopy, all the stuff. And it was like, well, everything's okay, sort of. You seem like you're, you know, we're not finding any cause for you not to be able to digest any food and to have lost like 40 pounds and, you know, look like you're just a little skeleton. And then I just lucked into finding a doctor, Dr. Dana Mosier, who is a friend of mine, and she heard about my problems and was like, you know, can I help you? Would you come to me and let me try to help you? Because I was in a band with one of her friends, Neil Gust, and I wasn't able to show up at practice because I was laying, you know, on my side just in misery. Also my joint pain was so bad. I had to stop doing kung fu. I had to stop running. I had to, you know, I just was not able to be active. I could barely work as a hairdresser. And none, you know, the doctors I had been going to before just were treating each thing separately. And there was no one that said, oh, maybe, you know, your estrogen is so low that, you know, everything's not lubricated in your body. And Dana Mosier was, you know, suggested that I try HRT. And I was skeptical. I was very much like, oh, I heard that was bad for you. And my mom didn't take it. So I was thinking I would never do that. And She was very knowledgeable and I trusted her. So I tried it and I had really quick results where I started feeling better all around. And I'm just so grateful that I found her because my other doctors who were, you know, great doctors just didn't suggest it at all.
1: Alicia, how much self-advocacy did you have to pursue to get help?
3: Well, I am with Kaiser, I'll just say. And my doctor, I will not name names, it took her, she said no to me. I mean, I went trying to advocate for myself during perimenopause probably about 4 years ago. And I was told, your period's still happening, so not yet. And I'm like, but I can't live with like this many hot flashes and this much pain. And she's like, not suffering enough. Come back later when you've suffered a little more and you're closer to menopause. And I'm like, what? But eventually, I basically kind of hacked my way through the system there. And I realized I tried all the herbs. I tried all these sort of like, you know, homeopathic things. Nothing worked, at least nothing for longer than a day or two. So I decided to just contact telehealth at Kaiser. And I think that's a thing you can do in general. And I just asked for what I wanted. Once I understood that the magic combination was estradiol and progesterone, and now I'm also utilizing testosterone gel. But those two particular things are the cornerstones of hormone replacement therapy. I just called telehealth and I was like, I feel crappy. I want these things. And they said, okay. And so I got those things. They weren't quite right. And then when I went back to my doctor, she's like, okay, okay, you're on them now. How are you feeling? And I was like, I'm good, but I don't feel that great on, a synthetic progesterone. She said, well, I just took a seminar. So now I know. She didn't know anything before, mind you. She didn't. They don't. None of the doctors do. Now I know that micronized progesterone is much better for you than medroxyprogestin. Now, here's the thing that I've realized through doing now 33 episodes of a podcast, which came as a spinoff of the film, but I've talked to so many doctors, and those doctors are brilliant. I would trust them. But the problem is they didn't get the education at all. Almost all of them, including the two heads of Planned Parenthood I just had on the podcast, both of them said that we had, if lucky, under an hour in their entire education about menopause and perimenopause. And I really believe it's because of the effect of the misinformation that was put into the world in 2002 that effectively erased midlife care for over 20 years.
1: If you're just tuning in, we're talking right now about the Menopunks movement, which advocates for more comprehensive and accessible menopause care. Alicia J. Rose is a musician, filmmaker, and one of the founders of Menopunks. Gilly Ann Hanner is a founding member of the band Calamity Jane, which is going to be performing at the Menopunks Benefit this weekend in Portland. There's more information about this weekend's events, Friday and Saturday, on our website. I want to read one more comment we got on Facebook because it gets to some of the intergenerational issues here. Nicole Lane wrote, so much really any was not there. It's complicated, and our moms didn't tell us about it. Super weird shame stuff, I think. I bring it up in conversation all the time with women and men. That process was not easy for me. For some women, it is. I'm conflicted about HRT. For me, it can't work, but I'm really glad you're putting this topic out in the open for a straightforward conversation. Gilly, what kinds of conversations are you hoping will come from this movement?
0: Well, I think at my work, I talk to people, I do hair, and a lot of people are in the age range of being perimenopausal or menopausal. And so we get to have a lot of like hour-long conversations where we talk about symptoms. And, you know, so many people have frozen shoulder. You mentioned that, like so many people get that. And, you know, and having osteoporosis and bone health and, you know, these things that we all are like, okay, this is just part of getting older. And I guess I just have to suffer through this. Just to be able to sort of offer, no, you maybe there's definitely an alternative care that you can feel a lot better and you can be very productive and do things you want to do in your life when you're, I'm 59 and I'm playing a rock show. I mean, it's amazing. I hope people can sort of gain a little insight and just feel empowered by it.
3: I feel like the thing about menopause that really our parents, our mothers knew nothing, and almost all of them will tell you they didn't go through it, which is absolute BS. I consider it, now I've learned, I'm calling it menopause blindness, generational menopause blindness. I get it. They had hormones ripped out of their hands. The one thing that could have really given them extended quality of life, that could have avoided dementia, Alzheimer's, bone or hip replacements, all of that stuff, they had it taken away unceremoniously based on disinformation in 2002. That's wild. So they were the victims of this crime that occurred, and we are the daughters of the victims of that crime. So why would they know, right? Yeah. They had, when you ask about their menopause stories, they're like, I don't remember. But also they put it out of their memories. It was miserable for most of them. And at a certain point, all those symptoms go away. You can live. The problem is your body's working around not having estrogen, which means that it's sort of crumbling and falling in on itself. And that's what we consider aging. What if aging didn't have to be that way? What if the secret, and not even the secret, but what if the way to better, healthier, stronger, smarter, more dynamic aging, where we can keep playing concerts and keep being creative, creative process is a big part of this film as well, is actually through a natural medication that matches what's in our bodies, that's almost like a vitamin, but was cruelly restricted from our parents, and they're still trying to make it miserable for us. Though the FDA made a big announcement in November, which kind of changed everything.
1: Right, removing that black box warning, yeah, saying we made a mistake 23 years ago.
3: Yeah, and a mistake is a real, go for it, say mistake. It's like the estimate of how many women died during that period of time, the low estimate is 100,000 women, at least, that we know of, died of hormone deficient related illness. The number of women that just suffered and continue to suffer is innumerable.
1: Gilly, you've been making music your whole life, but Calamity Jane has not been, mm-hmm, you know, frozen in time for over three decades, mm-hmm, until this weekend. What's it like to be making music again that you wrote in your early 20s?
0: Yeah, it's intense. It's really fun. Lisa Koenig is the original drummer. We started the band in 1988 in Olympia, and she's playing again too in another band. And so us getting together and playing these songs we wrote together when we were 21, 22, 23, you know, is just electrifying. It's incredibly exciting. At first it was like, oh my God, how am I going to sing like this? You know, there's so much energy. I was so energetic and angry. And I mean, it does help that what's happening politically right now is definitely filling me with rage. So it's a good outlet.
1: You have rage and estrogen now.
0: Yes. Great combo. Great combo.
3: Hormonally optimized rage. It works.
0: Yeah. But it's been really awesome playing. And then we've got Mandy Morgan, who is a local musician who's just wonderful. Also a menopunk. And she's playing bass for us because my sister is not able to do it. She lives in Southern Oregon and she's got stuff going on, but it's really fun. We just went to Olympia and did a two-day practice retreat and we had a great time. So we're looking forward to it.
1: Gillian Hanner and Alicia J. Rose, thanks very much.
0: Thank you. Thanks for having us.
1: Gillian Hanner is a founding member of Calamity Jane, one of the participants in the Menopunkapalooza events that are happening this Friday and Saturday. There's a lot more information on our website. Alicia J. Rose is a musician, a filmmaker, and one of the founders of Menopunks. Coming up after a break, we're going to talk to the Camas resident who won a World's Strongest Man competition and who's traveled to more than 15 countries to participate in ancient strength traditions.
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1: This is Think Out Loud on OPB. I'm Dave Miller. Four times a week or so, you'll find Camas resident Martins Leitsis working out in his home garage, like a lot of people. Then again, most people don't get anywhere close to the weights Martins is lifting, like 700-pound squats and 900-pound deadlifts. But Leitsis is a professional strongman. In 2019, he won the World's Strongest Man competition, and he's just 10 days out from his next contest, but he's not solely focused on competing. Since 2022, Leitsis has traveled to more than 15 countries to highlight and to participate in ancient strength traditions. His YouTube series is called Strength Unknown. Martins Leitsis joins me. It's great to have you on the show.
5: It is so great to be here. And what a great setup you guys have.
1: Thank you. I appreciate it.
5: These offices with like floating monitors. Seems like a mad scientist laboratory of some sort.
1: Or a good place to talk to somebody.
5: Or that.
1: You took a couple years off from competition recently, and then just a couple, a month ago or so, you were back competing again. Why did you want to go back to competition?
5: So I took a couple years off because my body was starting to get burnt out. Injuries were starting to accumulate. I was just hurting for a bit. And then I did Strength Unknown, and that was a good break. I did jiu-jitsu just to stay in shape. And after 2 years, I started feeling good again, and I realized I never really had an official retirement, and I don't want to just out of nowhere say, okay, I'm not coming back without a proper good last hurrah. So I started getting the itch again. So I started to train heavy. My body continued getting stronger, and I felt better and better, and I thought, okay, it's time. Let's give it a final year or two more years of competing, and I think 2027 will be my final year. And I'm saying that officially now, so my fans can know. And yeah, so I just competed in the Arnold's Classic in March, got third place, and back to World's Strongest Man, made it to the finals, took sixth, by 1 month, the second oldest at Worlds and the oldest at Arnold's. So now I'm one of the old guys coming into the sport.
1: In your mid, how old are you?
5: I'm 35, going to be 36 in September.
1: And so that's old for strongman competitions?
5: There are a few legends in the sport that have peaked or like still been highly ranked in their late 30s, early 40s. And then there's even some competitors that have like stayed in the World's Strongest Man competitive shape into their 50s, but it's rare. Most of these athletes ended in their mid 30s.
1: For people who haven't seen any of these events, what are some of the events that make up these competitions?
5: So the beauty of strongman is it's all about being able to adapt to whatever crazy heavy objects are in front of you. But the staples of the sport are log pressing circus-style dumbbells overhead, lifting stones. We have an event called Atlas Stones, which are just these cement spheres that we lift up to platforms for the fastest time or heaviest weight. And they could range from 300 to over 500 pounds sometimes. We pull trucks, we pull airplanes, we deadlift, we lift cars, whatever is imaginable to within the realm of capability of a human being lifting it, we do it.
1: It's part of the idea that that these are meant to be sort of extreme versions of useful body movements. I mean, like if you're in a field 5,000 years ago and there's a huge boulder and you actually want to grow your crop there or something, can you move that boulder? As opposed to how much can you lift with, you know, in a pure bicep curl?
5: Absolutely. And I think that's the beauty of strongman. I find it to be the only true strength sport because there's nothing ergonomic about lifting stones or objects in nature. They're not meant to be lifted, but we have to figure it out versus, you know, doing powerlifting, Olympic weightlifting or bodybuilding. You're lifting implements that are designed for the human hands.
1: Huh. What does an average day of training look like right now for you as you're, you know, in the middle of competition phase?
5: Oh, yeah. So now on Tuesdays, I'll start off with heavy deadlifts, transition to lifting stones or doing some kind of farmer's carries, which farmer's carries is you carry a big, let's say, log on each hand with a handle attached to it. And then you try to go as fast as you can or as far as you can. And then I'll end the day with accessories. And then on Thursday, I'll hit pressing, which will be like log presses or circus dumbbell presses. And then I'll do like some bodybuilding for accessories. Legs on Thursday, I'll hit squats, followed by yoke carries and then other leg accessories, which are very familiar to most people. And then on Sunday, I just do pure events. So whatever it might be, like pulling a truck, flipping a giant tractor tire, or more stones.
1: Where might you pull a truck?
5: So I actually have something like a truck pulling simulator called the Exergenie. It's if it'll fit in your pocket.
1: A genie that helps you exercise.
5: Yeah. Okay. I mean, it's like this rope that feeds through a cylinder. The more you tighten the cylinder, the more the friction there is in the rope, making it harder to pull. You could essentially simulate pulling an airplane with this thing as long as you could attach to a wall or a tree or something.
1: Huh. Do you feel like you have a weak point?
5: Oh, my weak point. It's typically been my static strength. I've actually one of the 340 pounds right now. I'm one of the smaller athletes out there. So
1: I have, at 340 pounds, yeah. You're one of the smaller athletes.
5: Yeah.
1: So what's the average size?
5: There are guys that push well into their 400s that are 6 foot eight and above. I've competed against a lot of giants in this sport. My strength has typically been my mobility, my explosiveness, and athleticism. But I would say if I had to choose one event, it'd be throwing. I struggle with throwing. If I get a lot of practice on it, I do okay. But I've messed it up many times.
1: How did you get into strongman?
5: So when I was 9 years old, I was a total couch potato, loved playing video games, still do to this day. It's the best form of recovery. But my dad had enough. He was a gym buff. He loved going to the gym. And he just saw me being lazy, pulled me into the gym. And so I started lifting with him. I hated it. I didn't want to do it. But he said, look, son, you got to stick with it for a year. And if you hate it after a year, then maybe you could not do it anymore. But okay, fine. So I stuck with it for a year. And lo and behold, I got addicted. But I didn't know where it was taking me. I loved bodybuilding. My dad trained me in everything. Bodybuilding, Olympic weightlifting, powerlifting. And I loved all of it. And I wanted to combine it all. And then I saw on TV these guys doing strongman competitions. And at this time, I was also going to my farm in Latvia. I was lifting stones and getting curious, like, what is the biggest rock a human being can lift? And strongman to me was the answer of that. It combined all strength disciplines and answered what the biggest rock a human being can lift is.
1: I want to turn to your YouTube series, Strength Unknown, where, as I mentioned, you're not just documenting various strength traditions around the world. You're actively participating in them. Let's have a listen to a clip from one of the episodes. This is after you tried sumo wrestling in Japan.
5: So that was an incredible experience. I don't know what happened. So my head got knocked up, got a major whiplash, and my nerve tingling went right down my arm immediately like lightning. But those warm-ups are no joke. At first when I'm watching, it was going slow. But you're doing that for over an hour. Just squat after squat after squat. And eventually my legs started cramping. And you know what? That thing where you bring up your leg before you stomp? You know, in the beginning I don't feel anything. But after half an hour or so, my abductors were just lighting up. I think that is legitimately a fantastic warm-up for leg day.
1: I love how you went from, I'm in pain, that was really hard, to, you know what, this could actually be useful in the future. What were some of the hardest feats of strength or traditions that you learned, that you did as part of Strength Unknown?
5: Ooh, okay. The hardest... Okay, the first memory that comes to mind was when we went to Tibet. And we lifted stones with the nomads. This was 5,000 meters above sea level.
1: 15,000 feet or so.
5: Oh, I think 16,000 feet. We're talking right close to base of Mount Everest elevation. And I underestimated it. I underestimated the altitude. I thought, okay, I'll feel a little dizzy, whatever.
1: I'm a strong man. I can handle not having any oxygen, is
5: exactly,
1: what you thought?
5: Exactly, yes. So when we got there, everything was so tightly packed because we had many shoots to do, didn't have much time. So we got to Tibet and we had one day to acclimate. So you're supposed to have multiple days. I thought, okay, whatever. It's not that big of a deal. We're just going to lift some stones and we're not like climbing a mountain or anything. That was a mistake. I was huffing and puffing those little oxygen canisters like my life depended on it just to get the shoot. And I did lift a stone, but even after just 10 steps, I felt like I was going to pass out.
1: What motivated you to start this series, to go around the world and sort of embed yourself in different local communities and learn about and take part in their various strength traditions?
5: So I think that goes back to, by the way, am I getting picked up okay on this mic? I just want to make sure.
1: We sound you great. We hear you great.
5: This is good? All right. Let's keep it going. Yeah. So this also,
1: no one has ever asked that, I think, in the history of the show. I appreciate it.
5: Okay. So sound is good. We're continuing. It all started off with curiosity. I got into strongman because, well, one, I wanted to combine all these strength disciplines, but I was also just curious what the human body was capable of. And then at some point, my business partner, one of my best friends, Romar Kvice, and I, we started a YouTube series. And we did a lot of collaborations with other YouTubers. And it kind of got obnoxious because when you're collaborating with other YouTubers, you're trying to figure out what content that we're shooting will belong to your channel, what content will belong to our channel. And it just became a logistics nightmare and it wasn't fun. And then one day we decided to visit one of my good friends, JF Carone in Canada, who's a legend in strongman, but had zero social media presence. And as we went there, we were pleasantly surprised that this man has such a rich life that is not seen by the public. For example, he lifted in a barn. He had a cow stationed next to the weights that we were lifting. We're doing yoke carries and farmer's carries next to this pet cow. And then we went snowmobiling, and he was a maniac out there going way too fast in what should be safe. And then we showed this to the world, and all these people are like, wow, there's this whole side of this athlete that we didn't know about. It was such a wholesome, good episode of connecting to my good friend, seeing the side of him that is just unknown. And I loved, you know, Parts Unknown, Anthony Bourdain. And Romark and I had this idea, what if we do something similar called Strength Unknown? And we go and investigate cultures and characters and stories relating strength around the world that just don't see the limelight.
1: I want to play another clip from the series. Let's have a listen.
6: This is the second part of our Strength Unknown Pakistan journey. Previously, we explored the Punjab region where we became engulfed by the strategy of Kabaddi and the unique training styles of Deshi Kushti. Our eyes were opened to the beauty of the region's rich cultural and sports history, but saddened to hear that other interests have begun to take over. As is with most of the world, traditional sports are slowly fading from memory. There's a general loss of governmental support, and as international sports take over media, interest from the youth too is waning. But that doesn't mean we shouldn't fight to keep the flame of history alive.
1: What kinds of efforts are there to preserve these various traditions?
5: So of course it's still ingrained in their culture. They are pushing to continue it. It's just difficult. There is an effort to create more festivals to increase interest in the youth, but still it is hard. It is hard to capture the interest of youth who have so many more options these days. And we, as a society, we tend to not stay in one place anymore, and be ingrained in our culture that has developed over centuries in a specific location. So because of that, I suppose I don't have an answer for you other than they continue to put on festivals for these events, and that does draw an attention, but there needs to be more of an effort to preserve these old traditional lifting styles and sports.
1: Is the fact that these traditions are under threat from globalization and technology and distraction and travel, is that one of the reasons that when you were coming as a Westerner going to places all over the world, that you were welcomed with open arms, that they were excited that an outsider was interested in their traditions?
5: Absolutely. And that was very eloquently put. Much more, exactly. They really took me in with open arms and bewildered that word got out about the unique traditions of their wrestling and stone lifting styles got out there.
1: Can you tell us about one of the people that you profiled from Burkina Faso? His nickname is Iron Bibby.
5: Oh, Iron Bibby. What a legend. Well, first of all, I want to say that this man has a heart of gold. I've never met someone so kind and welcoming in my sport.
1: His heart of gold is buried inside 1,000 pounds of muscle.
5: Yes. So, and he has some of the strongest shoulder pressing power in the world. And so I visited him. And first of all, he's a prince there.
1: Literally
5: a prince of a tribe, a well-renowned tribe in Burkina Faso. And his entire country just upholds him on such a high status for what he's been able to do. And because of that, he's also been able to expand sports in Burkina Faso. He's been putting on festivals for boxing, for lifting, and growing interest in strongman. So the thing with strongman is it's been so centralized between Europe and the States. And people like Iron Bibby show up expanding the sport into Africa, and now we have also people expanding the sport in Asia, and it's just becoming much more global and spread sport. So I think he's just allowed it to be so much more accessible for the people of Burkina Faso.
1: Why do you think these strength competitions can unite and excite people? What do you think is at the heart of this?
5: Oh, I think one thing I've noticed in strongman is there's, oddly enough, more camaraderie and kindness amongst the athletes than I've seen in other sports. So it's a bit wholesome to watch because we'll cheer for each other. When we get a lift, we start clapping for the other athlete.
1: Why do you think that is?
5: I think because what we do is so brutal and so niche, and you need to have a lot of screws loose. So when you're lifting rocks with other people of strength, you're like, these are my brothers and sisters. What weirdos and wackos decide to, hey, I want to lift rocks?
1: I'm glad you mentioned sisters too, because I mentioned that you were world's strongest man, but this is not just for men.
5: So for a while, this sport has kind of drawn in freaks of nature, right? The big 6'8", 400-pound athletes. And World's Strongest Man has been just exclusively for heavyweight men. But lately, there has been a push to include other weight classes and women as well, especially in this new federation called the Official Strongman Games, which is the equivalent of World's Strongest Man, but for weight classes and women as well. The sport is growing not just in terms of pulling more big guys in, but also people of all shapes and sizes and weights. And that's needed.
1: We heard earlier that you have already announced officially that next year will be your last as a competitor. I've read that you are considering becoming a fireman next, from a professional strongman to fireman. Why?
5: Well, I want to do strength and known, so that my heart and love is still in that. But I really don't like the direction that social media is heading in. There's a lot more short form content. It's much more fast paced, less informative, a lot more clickbaity. It's like you go onto YouTube, Instagram, or TikTok. It's like entering an arcade or a casino of flashing lights. And I just cannot abide by the direction that social media is going in. And there's this part of me that I just want to do well by people, do well for this world. And I like what firemen do. I've spent quite a bit of time with them. I did an episode on them. And I just fell in love with who they are, what they do, what they stand for. And I feel like that is a lot more authentic to who I want to be than doing short form content. I will always want to do strength unknown. I believe in that. But the work around it to promote it, the shorts, I got to find it somewhere deep in my heart to want to continue with that.
1: Martins, thanks so much for joining us and good luck in your next competitions.
5: Thank you so much for having me.
1: Martins Lisis is a professional strongman, the host of the Strength Unknown YouTube series. Tomorrow on the show, an FDA committee is going to be meeting next month to talk about easing restrictions on a dozen injectable peptide drugs. We'll hear from a pharmacy professor to learn more about these drugs, as well as the rise of other off-label prescriptions. Thanks so much for tuning in to Think Out Loud on OPB and KLCC. I'm Dave Miller. We'll be back tomorrow.
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4: 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Coming up next, it's the rebroadcast of On Point. 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
9: The U.S. is one of the largest sugar producers in the world. And for more than 200 years now, the sugar industry has gotten special protections from the government.
10: A cartel is a small group of businesses that act in concert to restrict competition and keep prices high. That's exactly what the U.S. sugar program is.
11: We need a stable program to be able to keep everything going for the next generation of farmers.
9: And big sugar has big influence.
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13: I said to the head of Coca-Cola, you got to go to sugar. They do in other countries. And you know what? They went to sugar.
14: If you go on the candy aisle and look at the hard candy, you'll see most of it is made outside the United States. It's the cost of the sugar.
9: I'm Amory Sievertson. That's today on Point. Stay with us.
15: Live from NPR News, I'm Giles Snyder. Widespread damage is being reported in Venezuela. The country was hit by back-to-back earthquakes Wednesday evening, collapsing buildings and sending residents into the streets. Reporter Maria Gratterall is in Caracas.
16: I was at home when the earthquake happened. It was kind of fast, but it was super strong. So you could actually see the crashes on the walls. You saw and felt how everything was shaking.
15: The quakes are reported to be among the strongest to hit Venezuela in more than a century. Acting President Delcy Rodriguez says there is quake damage in several states. Injuries and fatalities are not clear, but the U.S. Geological Survey is warning of the potential for heavy casualties. Lawmakers outraged after President Trump refused to sign the 21st Century Road to Housing Act, a package of bills which experts say could make home ownership more accessible. From member station KQED, Aditi Bedlamudi reports on the reaction in California.
17: President Trump says he won't sign the bill package until Congress approves a voter ID law. The legislation, which aims to increase housing supply and make homes more affordable, passed the House and the Senate this week. Bay Area Congressman John Garamendi says the bill was a bipartisan feat, with members of both parties voting for it.
18: That's overwhelming support. That's support from all across this country. The president, he thinks he has some sort of a lever and leverage on the Senate, and we'll find out.
17: In November, California voters will be asked to approve multi-billion dollar housing bonds, which could go a long way, Garamendi says, if this package is also signed into law. For NPR News, I'm Aditi Bandlamudi in San Francisco.
15: The head of the U.S. Postal Service says the agency has responded to an executive order by President Trump by proposing not to deliver mail-in ballots in states that refuse to turn over their voter lists to the federal government. NPR's Hansi Lo Wong reports a proposal already facing multiple lawsuits trying to block it.
19: At a hearing on Capitol Hill, Democratic Senator Gary Peters of Michigan asked Postmaster General David Steiner about President Trump's order. It calls for the U.S. Postal Service to maintain lists of eligible voters.
20: If a state refuses to turn their absentee voter list over to the federal government, will the Postal Service still mail their ballots under this proposal?
21: Under our proposed regulation, no.
19: Five lawsuits by Democrats, almost two dozen states and voting rights groups are arguing the Constitution gives power to state legislatures and Congress, not the president, to set federal election rules. They also argue the Postal Service has no authority to refuse to deliver ballots to voters because they are not on a list. USPS is a financial supporter of NPR. A court ruling on whether to block Trump's order may come as soon as this month. Anzi Luong, NPR News.
15: This is NPR.
4: This is OPBM, Paul Marshall. Portland's 911 operators are answering calls four times faster than they did 4 years ago. That's according to a new city audit. Alex Zielinski has more.
22: Operators with Portland's Emergency Communications Bureau answer all 911 calls and alert the appropriate emergency team to respond. Dozens of staff quit during the pandemic. That meant people calling 911 had to wait longer for an operator to pick up. In 2022, that wait time was around 77 seconds. The national standard is for 90% of all 911 calls to be answered within 15 seconds. A city audit finds that calls are now being answered within 18 seconds, and there are only 6 vacant operator positions, a great improvement over the 33 vacancies in 2022. Auditors say the city is on the right track, but it should improve its training and recruitment processes to stay the course. Alex Zielinski, OPB.
4: More than 60,000 Oregonians on SNAP have lost their benefits in the past year. That's according to the Oregon Department of Human Services. The One Big Beautiful Bill Act made sweeping changes to the Supplemental Nutrition Assistance Program. That includes monthly work requirements for able-bodied adults without dependents under the age of 14. Nate Singer is the Oregon Eligibility Partnership Director for the state's Department of Human Services.
23: So over 25,000 individuals lost eligibility just because they were not providing documentation to us to verify they were meeting the work requirements.
4: Singer also said that as many as 3,000 immigrants in Oregon with legal status such as refugees are no longer eligible for SNAP benefits. The city of Pendleton could soon settle a lawsuit over the city's homelessness policies. A group of residents sued the city last year, alleging that Pendleton's public sleeping rules were overly strict, confusing, and discriminated against unhoused people. This is OPB.
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0: This is On Point. I'm Amory Sievertson, in for Meghna Chakrabarty. Last summer, President Donald Trump posed a question that, on its face, seemed low stakes. Why isn't American Coca-Cola made with cane sugar?
1: I said to the head of Coca-Cola, you got to go to sugar. They do in other countries, and you know what? They want the sugar.
0: In places like Mexico and Australia, Coca-Cola is sweetened with cane sugar. In the U.S., Coke is made with high fructose corn syrup and has been since the 1980s. But last July, Trump posted on social media, quote, I've been speaking to Coca-Cola about using real cane sugar in Coke in the United States, and they have agreed to do so. I'd like to thank all those in authority at Coca-Cola. This will be a very good move by them. You'll see, it's just better. Now, Trump is famously a Diet Coke fan. He has a Diet Coke call button on his desk in the Oval Office. And Diet Coke uses primarily an artificial sweetener, aspartame. Still, less than a week after this social media post, then CEO of Coca-Cola, James Quincey, said this on CNBC.
2: We're going to launch a Coke option sweetened with U.S. cane sugar put in the marketplace. The president, who's a well-known enjoys the Coca-Cola brand. We love that. He's knowledgeable about the industry, and we think it'll be a great option for consumers as we give people more choice and more ways to enjoy the Coca-Cola brand.
0: President Trump isn't just knowledgeable about the sugar industry. He's connected to it, as are a slew of politicians, past and present, including past presidents. The U.S. is one of the largest producers of sugar in the world. And for more than 200 years, the sugar industry here has had special government protections. So-called big sugar has big political influence in the U.S. So today we're asking, does Donald Trump, the Diet Coke drinker, really care if regular Coca-Cola tastes better? Or is there something more going on here that speaks to the government's relationship to the sugar industry? How did sugar get a sweet deal from the U.S. government? And who's really benefiting from it? And who's paying the price? Well, joining us now is Chloe Sorvino. She's a staff writer at Forbes, where she leads coverage of food, drink, and agriculture. Chloe, welcome to On Point.
3: Thanks for having me. It really is a sweet deal.
0: Okay, so we're going to get into that. But first, I feel like we need to just understand a little about how sugar is grown in the United States. What does this process look like?
3: Yeah, so there's pretty much two types of sugar that's grown in America. We're going to be talking, I think, mostly about cane sugar, but there also are sugar beets out there, and that's grown mostly in the north, states like Minnesota. And cane sugar is mainly grown in places like Florida or the Caribbean. Has to be pretty tropical. Cane sugar can interestingly grow in very marshy or swampy lands that really can't grow many other things. Which it makes it good in some ways. It's using land that otherwise wouldn't be going towards much. But there's a lot more that goes into it.
0: Okay. And the sugar industry also involves processing the sugar once it's been grown. What does that entail?
3: So that can look like a lot of different things. There are some pretty big companies out there that are doing refining of sugars, and that can be a liquefied form. That can be more of a block sugar form. It really depends on what types of companies are going to be buying the sugar at the end of the day and what they're going to be putting it in. You know, for a Coca-Cola product, they're going to want a liquefied cane sugar.
0: Okay. And how large of an industry is sugar in the U.S.? We've been saying it's one of the biggest, but how does it compare to, you know, soy or corn here?
3: Corn and soy are definitely the biggest agricultural commodities we have, but sugar is a close third, and it is massive, and it really is ubiquitous in probably, you know, 80 to 90-plus percent of what's sold at grocery stores today.
0: Okay, so sold at grocery stores, but how else is this sugar being purchased? Who's buying all of it?
3: Yeah, it's not just grocery stores. Sugars are used as ingredients in beverages, in fountain sodas, in different products you would never expect them to be in, at fast food chains like buns, and even in some meat patties. And, you know, these are derivatives that are ending up in a lot of just the highly processed foods that our food system has become known for.
0: Yeah, I have to say it was some years ago now that I tried to do just a month without sugar, and it was transformative. It was, I was alarmed at the sugar in, you know, peanut butter and ketchup and cereal. And I've become kind of a sugar counter, not so much of just, you know, my own diet, but just, I'm just so curious now how much sugar is in products that I never would have thought would have sugar.
3: Yeah, they really have been sneaking it into these formulations. It hides a matter of all sins, really. And that's why it has been so used for so long. And we're now starting to kind of hear folks thinking about taking out their diets. And it's become more of this kind of four-letter word in some communities. But at the same time, it's still so deeply intertwined with how food is made in America.
0: Sugar hiding all sins. I think that phrase is gonna stay with me going forward. Can you talk about who some of the big players in the sugar industry are here in the U.S.?
3: Yeah, so U.S. Sugar is the kind of dominating biggest producer of sugar in America. They're based in Florida. It's now owned by mostly an ESOP and the founders' charitable foundations. And the second biggest player, and their neighbor also in Florida, is Florida Crystals, which is owned by the Van Hool family. They are the largest sugar refiner in the world. They own ASR, and they own, you know, Domino Sugar and a lot of these other brands internationally. So they're a massive dominant player. And then you also have a Louisiana co-op that does a lot of refining of sugar that's actually a joint venture with Cargill, which is America's largest private company and, you know, has billions and billions, over 100 billion plus in revenue every year.
0: Okay. You mentioned the Van Hool family, whom you've profiled for Forbes, and they are huge names in the sugar industry. Can you tell me a little more about them? Who are the Van Hools? How did they become sugar royalty in the U.S.?
3: Yeah, they really are sugar royalty, and that's because they come from actually sugar royalty in Cuba. So the folks that are running this company today are...
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0: Who are the Van Hools? 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
1: Of Cuba's wealthiest sugar families back in, you know, the early 1900s. And so their family business had around 10 sugar mills and real estate across Cuba, even a broker in New York by the time in 1959 when Fidel Castro led the Cuban Revolution. And when that happened, essentially everything was taken from them. Fidel Castro's folks came in, they sat down with their lawyers, Alfie recalls having a yellow pad and pencil, and they had machine guns on the table, and they chatted for a while, and then essentially what happened was, like, the leader grabbed the machine gun, pointed to the map on the wall where they had different properties and different sugar mills, and he looked at Alfie and said, "We're going to take it all anyway." And so that's kind of how this started, right? So they flee to New York, they raise some money from other Cuban refugees, $140,000, and the Van Hulsen started from scratch and bought 4,000 acres of land off the shores of Lake Okeechobee in Florida and started to rebuild what they have always done, which is grow and mill sugar. They purchased old parts from sugar mills in Louisiana, shipped them in by barge, and their first sugar mill opened in 1960. And they pretty much grew from there with Alfie and his father back then, you know, starting this business, and Pepe, Andreas, Alexander, and Lillian, these other brothers joined. And through the 80s and 90s, they did a lot of acquisitions, had some very big breaks, and became this ubiquitous, intractable sugar powerhouse in the U.S.
2: Yeah, and they've had relationships with, you know, the most powerful politicians in the country, including former President Bill Clinton and now President Donald Trump. What do we know about these relationships and how they've been forged and strengthened over the years?
1: These are some of the kind of clearest ties to politicians that you'll see, I think, with business leaders, especially in the food industry. And this example from Bill Clinton and Alfie's relationship, I think, is quite telling. So, you know, the Van Hool family and their company has been kind of, you know, courting politicians over the years across both aisles for a long time. And, you know, clearly, you know, after their whole Cuba situation, they found that to be beneficial. But there's no better example historically for them than Alfie was the co-chairman of Bill Clinton's Florida campaign in 1992. And then, you know, through the 90s, especially with Al Gore, trying to do more environmentally and clean up the Florida Everglades. Big Sugar was getting really called out for polluting the Everglades, having water issues, air issues, and Al Gore really wanted to have ability to, you know, have some kind of retribution, and he wanted to tax Florida sugar growers a penny per pound to fund the cleanup of the Florida Everglades. And so that's all happening. But now you have to understand the timing of this, right? So Bill Clinton is now deep into the Monica Lewinsky scandal. It is 1996. It's President's Day. And he is documented, you know, through, you know, the hearings and all that later on. We now know that he was in the process of literally breaking up with Monica Lewinsky in the Oval Office when his phone rang. And it was Alfie Van Hool calling. Monica was still there, and they literally spent 20 minutes on the phone with Alfie complaining to Clinton all about this Florida sugar grower tax and cleaning up the Everglades. And it meant enough to Clinton for him to take the time to pause and hear what Alfie needed to talk about. And what we know is that whatever Alfie said did work. According to reporting at the time, and the great book, The Swamp, which is all about Florida and the Everglades and Florida politics, we know that Clinton quietly withdrew his support of this tax.
2: Wow. Okay. Well, we have more examples like that coming up. We're going to be talking about Donald Trump, bringing it to the present day and his relationship to the sugar industry in just a moment. But Chloe, we have to take a quick break. So stay with us. I'm talking to Chloe Sorvino, staff writer at Forbes, about big sugar in the United States and its big influence. I'm Amory Sievertson. This is On Point.

0: I'm Jen Chavez. 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
3: You're back with On Point. I'm Amory Sievertson, and we're talking today about one of the most protected industries in the United States, and that is sugar. I'm talking to Chloe Sorvino. She's a staff writer at Forbes, where she leads coverage on food, drink, and agriculture, and she's covered the sugar industry. And Chloe, before the break, you were telling me about Bill Clinton's relationship with the Von Hools, taking that 20-minute phone call in the midst of breaking up with Monica Lewinsky back in the 90s. Talking about today and President Trump's relationship with the Von Hools, what do we know about the origins of that relationship and the nature of it?
4: So we know that they've been friends, particularly Pepe, who leans more conservative compared to Alfie. Pepe and Trump have been friends for 40-plus years, decades. They've all been deep in these Palm Beach social circles for a long time, and those circles can be quite small. We know that Pepe particularly donated nearly $1 million to the inauguration fund. It was at Trump's inauguration. We know that before that, he's always been a part of his inner circle. He's hosted fundraisers during 2026 and 2020 presidential campaigns. And we know that even their friendship is strong enough that in May of 2024, on the day that Trump's conviction in New York on 34 counts of falsifying business records, that Pepe himself co-hosted a fundraiser for Trump at his luxury co-op on Manhattan's Upper East Side.
3: I'm also seeing, this is according to Bloomberg, that Pepe was one of the first financial backers of Trump's ballroom. And at a donor event, Trump congratulated Pepe on his quote-unquote monopoly of sugar. This seems to be a warm, cordial relationship. We also mentioned that Trump is known for being a Diet Coke drinker and having that, you know, famous Diet Coke button on his desk, and his advocacy for Coca-Cola to put a version of the drink on the market using U.S.-produced cane sugar. How do you think the Von Hools potentially factor into this Coca-Cola campaign of sorts that Trump has taken up?
4: Yeah, well, we know that also Trump has kind of pitted Pepe and the Von Hools kind of against Coca-Cola in some ways, right? Because when this Coca-Cola CEO came to Washington to, you know, talk to Trump about this, and he was bringing up the cane sugar, that when Trump believed that, you know, there wasn't enough, when he had heard there wasn't enough supply, he called up his friend Pepe immediately to see if that was true or not. And so there's that. But, you know, there's also you know, just how because they're so big and so ubiquitous in the big sugar situation, they have, the Von Hools companies, Fuller Crystals, ASR, they have for years and years sold sugars to different Coca-Cola lines. They've never been this exclusive supplier. They've never been for a specific line, but they have always, you know, they've been a major sugar supplier for them for a long time.
3: A Coke spokesperson told On Point just yesterday in an email that all glass bottles of Coca-Cola Original Taste are now made with cane sugar and available nationwide. So on the one hand, it seems like Trump maybe got his way, but they did not respond to our question of whether the Coca-Cola is made with U.S. cane sugar. So we are still waiting for a response on that. But Chloe, I wonder, this question of Coke being made with cane sugar in the U.S. and with U.S. cane sugar, potentially, it seems low stakes, as I said, but is it? What does this move by Coca-Cola signify about the government's involvement in the sugar industry?
4: I mean, it really shows that the government is not getting out of sugar anytime soon. They continue to see it as this agricultural powerhouse. It in some ways has, you know, a hold on the kind of power levers politically. And, you know, we're now in this situation where obviously, you know, big food and big sugar and big pesticide companies have been, you know, trying to bend politics to their will for a long time. But this is the clearest example in a lot of ways. And in a lot of ways, it's also disappointment for Coca-Cola, right? Because they actually had an opportunity here to kind of take it and run with it with, you know, Trump's kind of Made in America pushing, right? Florida Crystals, despite some kind of controversial environmental aspects of their business and their farming, they actually are 10,000 of their, you know, over 100,000 acres of farmland or so is actually America's largest certified regenerative organic farm in the U.S. And it's the only one growing sugar. And so if Coca-Cola had actually tried to create only made in the U.S., only Florida Crystals product, they actually could have put a stamp on creating actual sustainable, traceable supply chain, something that actually would be quite American, and something that I do think consumers want, especially some of the consumers that voted for Trump and a lot of those MAHA voters. But now you have just kind of this meeting in the middle of, it's cane sugar, we don't know where it's coming from, there's no traceability, is it even really made in the U.S.? Do people even then care? And we're just now getting muddled in the middle.
3: Okay, Chloe, stand by. I want to bring another voice into this conversation, and that is Colin Grabo, Associate Director at the Herbert Stiefel Center for Trade Policy Studies at the Cato Institute, a libertarian think tank. Colin, welcome to On Point.
5: Hi, Emery. Thanks for having me.
3: It's great to have you. So we've heard Chloe say that the government is not getting out of sugar anytime soon, potentially, but the government has also been involved in the sugar industry for a long time. So I want to trace some of this history of government protections for the sugar industry. When did the government get involved and why? Why sugar?
5: Sure. So you can find examples of protection for sugar going back, you know, well into the 1800s. So this is longstanding. Sugar has been very successful in getting protection for them, try to keep out foreign competition. And it's been very steady with only very limited exceptions. I think there was a brief period in the late 1800s when the government decided it had too much money on its hands, a big federal surplus, and reduced that. They decided to suspend tariffs on sugar. And then also in the 1970s, there was a few years where there was no protection for sugar because of high international sugar prices. But yeah, it's been very steady, and the sugar industry is a great example of how special interests can get their policies in place that benefit them at the expense of the rest of us.
3: So what made sugar the chosen commodity 200 years ago and now?
5: Yeah, well, sugar, you know, it's always been an important ingredient. It's a major industry, major crop. So I think it really speaks to political influence. You know, back in the 1800s, there was, you know, tension between the North and South, and that you had in the North, they wanted to produce molasses, so they wanted access to cheap sugar. So you've seen these tensions, but you know, ultimately the sugar industry has always been very successful in getting their way, and once you get protectionism in place, it's very hard to undo. We have a certain number of people that are very invested in maintaining this protection. The average American does not even know it exists, and I think our politics and our policy reflect that.
6: So the squeakiest, sweetest wheel gets the grease. Sugar's been good at...
5: I think that's a fair way to put it, yes.
6: Okay. So what do these protections look like in their current iteration? What benefits are the farmers and the companies receiving?
5: Yes. So it is U.S. government policy to restrict the amount of sugar made available for consumption. If you just do a Google search, go to the U.S. Department of Agriculture's website, they explicitly state this. So, they restrict the amount of sugar available, and they do this through a few different mechanisms. One is that they limit the amount of domestic sugar that is made available. This is through something called marketing allotments. So they say, you know, in the following year, there's going to be so much sugar beet, sugar made available, so much sugar cane, and then they, you know, allocate, you know, the states of Texas, Louisiana, and Florida are allowed to produce so much cane sugar, and the sugar beet processors, they can offer so much beet sugar. And then in addition to that, we have a system of tariffs to keep out foreign sugar. The end result is when you restrict supply of sugar and demand remains steady, well, you know, this is Econ 101. You're going to drive prices higher through supply restrictions. So it's basically, you know, trying to keep sugar off the market to keep prices high to benefit sugar processors and farmers.
6: Okay, and talking about the high price of sugar, how does it compare in the U.S. to international markets?
5: Yeah, it depends on when, you know, these prices jump around. But as of, you know, earlier this year, I think currently it's around twice as much in the United States, the price of sugar, as what you find internationally. Sometimes we've seen three times as much. I believe there was a period back in the 80s, it was five times as much. Whoa. So, yes, Americans pay significantly more for the sugar they consume.
6: Okay. And so the idea is that even though the price is high here, the tariffs on international sugar are so high that it still makes it worth it to buy sugar in the U.S. as opposed to importing from other countries.
5: Yes. So we allow a certain quantity of sugar to come in at low tariffs. And then beyond that amount, anything beyond that is subject to these very high tariffs that I think are around, 15 cents per ton. It basically doubles the if you look at the current cost of international sugar, it basically doubles the cost of it, to put it in context. So it's meant to dissuade it. But sometimes the price of sugar here domestically will become so high, or supply is so difficult to obtain, that people, sugar users, you know, candy manufacturers will turn to the international market. I think last year, the year before, there was, you know, stories about this happening because of the high prices here at home. It occasionally can become economic irrational to import sugar from abroad despite the tariffs.
6: Okay. And Chloe Sorvino, I'm curious if you know this, can speak to this. When we think about where U.S. sugar is going, other than U.S. food companies buying it and using it to make their products, do we know what percentage of sugar that's produced in the U.S. is purchased by the U.S. versus how much is exported?
4: You know, it's a lot more than I think people would realize. In the U.S., we actually export a lot of our food overall. And I believe for sugar, it's about like 2 million metric tons that are eventually exported. A lot of that's going to Mexico and Canada. Mexico obviously produces a lot of its own sugar too. And it's going really around the world.
6: Okay. And Colin, are other countries as protective of their sugar industries? Like, do they keep their domestic sugar prices high as well?
5: So protecting sugar is not a uniquely American phenomenon, but I would say if you look around, the U.S. is definitely in the more protectionist end of the spectrum. For a long time, the European Union had extreme protections, and for their sugar industry as well, sugar beets. They began reforming those, I believe, around a decade ago or so. Australia, also another major sugar producer, they had a pretty extensive protectionist system in place. But same, you know, I think around 30 years ago, back in the 90s or so, they started to make theirs more market-friendly. So, yes, you can find protectionism and supports elsewhere around the world, but I do think the United States is a little exceptional, or definitely the more protectionist end of that spectrum.
6: Okay. And if these protections didn't exist, these market allotments that you're talking about and the tariff rate quotas, what would happen to the sugar industry in the U.S.?
5: Yeah, the U.S. government did a study, I want to say about a decade ago or so, that looked at the impact of different import restraints, including the U.S. sugar program. And my recollection is they calculated the industry would decline by about 10%, something like that. So it would be lower, but, you know, it would still exist. This is not existential. This doesn't determine whether we have a sugar industry or not. But according to government studies, it would be somewhat smaller.
6: Okay, we're going to be hearing from someone in the sugar industry when we have to take another break here in just a couple of minutes. But Colin, the government also loans money to sugar producers. Can you explain that for us?
5: Yes. So the U.S. government will loan money to sugar producers, which they take this money and they buy up crops from farmers, and then they process it. And after processing it, they pay it back to the government, is the way it's supposed to work. Now, these are called non-recourse loans, meaning that the collateral they put up is all they're liable for. So what happens is the government, you know, extends the loan and collateral is put up, and they say, you know, so much sugar will get you will secure the loan. So the U.S. government has an interest in maintaining a certain minimum price of sugar to ensure they get paid back, because if the price is too low, the processors will say, well, that's fine. You guys can just keep the collateral. We're not interested in paying it back. So the U.S. government finds itself in a position where it is very invested in maintaining a price floor for sugar.
6: So we spoke to Rob Johansson, who's the Director of Economics and Policy Analysis at the American Sugar Alliance. He's also former chief economist at the U.S. Department of Agriculture. And when he was asked about whether the USDA's sugar loan program sets a floor price for sugar, he said this.
7: That's true. It does provide a floor price. We just haven't ever really utilized that program. We haven't hit that floor price since, you know, 2013. So we did see some forfeitures that happened back then. It becomes more expensive essentially to repay the loan. It's more economical for the owner of the sugar to repay the loan by forfeiting sugar to the U.S. government at that loan rate, as opposed to repaying it at or selling that sugar at an even lower price and then repaying the loan.
6: This is just an aspect of this industry that I truly knew nothing about, and it sounds like the government is potentially really taking a hit by offering loans to the sugar companies that they don't end up repaying.
5: Yeah, so as Rob mentioned, back in 2013, I believe, there was a situation where the sugar was forfeited. So the government, you know, had to buy up this sugar and then, you know, figure out what to do with it. So it was a fairly embarrassing situation. It's not the only time that's happened, by the way. I believe in the late 80s, there was another situation where the U.S. government had a bunch of sugar on its hands, bought it, I want to say something, you know, like 15 cents per ton, and then sold it to the Chinese at 5 cents just to get it off their hands. So, yeah, this is one of the dangers of running this program is you can, if you don't get your calculations right, you don't restrict the sugar sufficiently and the price goes too low, then you have all this excess sugar on your hands.
6: Okay, well, we've got to take another quick break here, but when we come back, we're going to get into some of those, what you call the dangers of the program, but also the people who say it's benefiting them. They couldn't run their farms without it. I'm Amory Sievertson. This is On Point.

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11: We get that people like cupcakes, but it turns out that getting a cupcake as a result of an act of kindness can be surprisingly good.
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12: Live from NPR News, I'm Giles Snyder. Venezuela's acting president, Delcy Rodriguez, has declared a state of emergency after back-to-back earthquakes. Injuries and fatalities remain unclear, but the U.S. Geological Survey warning of the potential for heavy casualties. BBC's Will Grant.
13: The interior minister, Diosdado Cabello, has been on state television and said that there are collapsed buildings in Caracas. So we're trying to find out exactly how many and whether or not people are trapped inside. Of course, we've seen images of emergency services on the scenes there. A tsunami warning has now been lifted. It was triggered for parts of the Caribbean, Aruba and Bonaire, and obviously for Venezuela itself. The tremors were felt as far away as the Colombian capital, Bogota, and it does seem that many thousands of residents of the Venezuelan capital, Caracas, remain outside their homes. Their buildings may have been cracked, or they may simply be too scared, fearful of aftershocks, to go back inside their apartments at this stage.
12: On Capitol Hill, the Republican-led Senate has taken a vote on a second war powers resolution a day after four Republicans joined Democrats to pass a similar measure. The Senate has now voted to reject a different resolution following a tense meeting earlier Wednesday with President Trump. Lebanese state media say Israel carried out a drone strike that killed two men in southern Lebanon Wednesday. The attack came despite a U.S. and Iranian-brokered ceasefire. Jawad Rizkala reports.
14: Israel struck the men's SUV near the strategic hill of Ali Tahir, along the northern edge of Israel's self-declared security zone. The Israeli military said the men were terrorists who posed a, quote, imminent threat. The strike came near where Israeli forces killed two men Tuesday who were clearing roads for residents returning to their villages. Lebanese and Israeli officials are in Washington discussing proposed pilot zones where Israeli forces would withdraw and the Lebanese army would take control. Before the talks, Lebanese President Joseph Aoun said Lebanon would accept nothing less than a complete Israeli withdrawal from southern Lebanon. Jawad Rizkallah, NPR News, Beirut.
12: The Trump administration has been blocked from making arrests at immigration courthouses. NPR's Vanessa Romo reports a ruling from a San Francisco-based judge. It's the first to apply nationwide.
15: U.S. District Judge Casey Pitts called ICE's enforcement practices arbitrary and capricious, noting that the agency allowed the arrest of people appearing at some courthouses, but not others. The judge also says the agency failed to undertake a thorough evaluation of its own orders before implementing policy. Immigration enforcement was prohibited near criminal and civil courthouses under President Biden, but a 2025 ICE memo cleared the way for arrests when immigration officials believed a potentially dangerous individual might be present at a courthouse. It also expanded enforcement to include immigration courts where people seeking asylum or those with pending cases must appear. Vanessa Romo, NPR News.
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2: This is OPB. I'm Paul Marshall. The state of Oregon has agreed to pay millions of dollars to the families of inmates who died or were sick from COVID-19 during the height of the global pandemic. Lauren Dake has more.
16: The civil lawsuit stems back to 2020. A group of Oregon inmates with underlying medical conditions sued the state, saying the state was not prioritizing their medical care while they were in custody during the height of the pandemic. The state of Oregon has agreed to pay $49 million. The money will go to the families of inmates who died while in state custody, and it will also be divided between the more than 5,000 people who caught the virus while they were incarcerated. The wrongful death money will be divided between 38 people's estates. About $10 million will come from the state's self-insurance fund, made up of state taxpayer dollars. The court still needs to approve the settlement, and during the 2027 legislative session, it will be up to lawmakers to allocate the remaining money. Lauren Dake, OPB.
2: The Bonneville Power Administration is pulling support for four salmon hatcheries in Oregon and Washington. It's been paying $2.4 million per year to support the SAFE program, which releases 7 million fish near the mouth of the Columbia River each year. In a letter, BPA said the program does more for recreational anglers and commercial fishing than to protect endangered species. The Oregon Department of Fish and Wildlife agrees that fishing operations benefit from the program, which brings an estimated $6 million to local economies each year. This is OPB. There's more at opb.org.
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4: From NPR, this is Hidden Brain. I'm Shankar Vedantam. Early one morning in March 1964, a woman named Kitty Genovese was on her way home from the bar where she worked. She parked her car and was walking toward her apartment building when a man attacked and killed her. Over the years, Kitty Genovese's murder has been the focus of countless books, movies, and psychology research papers. It drew attention not only because it was a grisly crime, but because it supposedly explained a deep flaw in human nature. The New York Times published an article that said dozens of people saw the murder or heard Kitty Genovese screaming for help, but no one intervened. When someone did call the police, it was too late. In the decades that followed, the case came to symbolize a psychological phenomenon known as the bystander effect. When lots of people see something is wrong, the theory goes, each person wrongly assumes someone else will step up to help. The net effect is that as the number of potential helpers increases, the number of people who actually help decreases. In recent years, psychologists and journalists have re-examined the facts of the Kitty Genovese story and walked back some of the claims. The Times has said that its initial reporting was flawed and exaggerated. I think the power of the Kitty Genovese story lies in the fact that in everyday life, we all notice that we are not as helpful and brave as we would like to be. We look away from people who are suffering. We cross the street to avoid an altercation. Even when the stakes are low for personal safety, we don't extend a hand to others who need help. This week on Hidden Brain, the curious psychology behind a phenomenon that is all around us, and how understanding a quirk inside our minds can help us become the kind of people we admire.

0: My name's Gary Knight. I'm the CEO of the Seven Foundation, which is a media nonprofit. I'm also a very keen amateur cyclist.
1: I first met Gary in 2009 at a journalism fellowship program. A big man with a gregarious personality, he filled every room he entered. Gary was a photographer and had covered conflicts around the world, including in the Balkans, the Arab world, and Southeast Asia. He was a member of the iconic photo agency called Seven. I hadn't been in touch with Gary for some years, but recently met up with him. He seemed to be moving his shoulder gingerly, and I asked him what happened. The story he told me made me think about some surprising research into the nature of kindness. We'll get to that in a moment. Gary told me that each year, he plans a biking adventure with friends.
0: The thing that we're looking for the most are really steep climbs, incredible views, and sort of mythological rides.
1: On his most recent trip before our meeting, Gary and his friends decided to go biking in the west of Scotland.
0: We got up very early, drove for an hour to this climb called Black na Barr, which is an old cattle road that goes over a mountain. It's one of the steepest roads in the British Isles, reaches about 20% on a bike, and it's a single track road. So that means that there's really only room for one car and a bicycle or perhaps a motorcycle. My friends usually climb on their bikes a lot faster than I do because I'm a lot heavier than they are. But I descend much faster because I'm a lot heavier than they are. And I have a lot of confidence on the bike. So on this after this tortuous climb, which I think took about an hour and a half, we descended down into this little town where we had a coffee and something to eat. And I remember passing this sort of group of motorcyclists on the way down this road. They waved at us. We waved at them. They were pretty much doing the same trip we were, except on bikes.
1: Soon, it was time for the next section.
0: We set off again, up a gentle climb, and then another really steep descent. And I was quite far ahead of my friends. I remember I was doing 55 kilometers an hour, which I think is about 32, 34 miles per hour, going down this road. And I could see quite far ahead, there was a bend in the road and a bridge on the bend. And there were two Volkswagen camper vans coming quite fast in the opposite direction. And as we got closer to each other, I lost sight of the white camper van. It was so close to the black one. But when I came round this corner, it appeared and it was on my side of the road. And traveling at that speed, I had nowhere to go. There was no room on the road. I had to come off the road. I went over a concrete ledge and then went airborne and hit a huge lump of granite with my shoulder and my head. And I saw it coming towards me, and it was inevitable what was going to happen. I had the impact, and it was incredibly painful. And the bike sort of skidded off ahead of me, and I came to a real halt. But the van, both vans, drove off up the mountain. But I have no doubt that both drivers would have seen me. It's impossible, unless they were on their phones, that they wouldn't.
1: Gary landed at the bottom of a ditch. He didn't black out, but he felt fuzzy-headed. The one thing he was grateful for was that his friends were coming down the mountain behind him. They would come to the same bend and stop to help.
0: But my friends, who were riding behind me, who'd lost sight of me, rode straight by. I could hear them riding by. I was quite distraught. I called out, I think, to them a little bit, but feebly, and they'd gone and they left. And so I picked up my phone to call them, to ask them to come back, but I had no reception, so I couldn't reach them.
1: Gary knew he was in trouble. He guessed his friends would eventually figure out he was not in front of them and turn back. But how long would that be? 20 minutes? An hour? And once they turned back, how would they know to come to this particular spot?
0: I was in the middle of nowhere. I lifted up my bike, tried to get back on the bike, but realized I couldn't move my shoulder.
1: Slowly, painfully, Gary pulled himself and his bike back to the edge of the road.
0: At that point, I was standing on the side of the road, with a ripped shirt and clearly not quite right. And a number of vehicles passed me and nobody stopped. People looked, but nobody stopped.
1: Would you have stopped? You're driving on a remote mountain road in the west of Scotland, and you see a man with a ripped shirt by the side of the road. But after some time, someone did stop.
0: Three motorcycles came down the road, and these were the motorcyclists that I passed earlier in the day, and we'd been waving to each other. The first two sort of looked at me and went by and started to slow down, and the third one put his thumb up and down at me as if, and he was asking me the question, "Are you okay?"
1: Gary indicated he needed help.
0: And three motorcycles

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1: They lived and worked in the United Kingdom, and they were all trained paramedics, and they just, the week before, finished all of their training. And so they checked me out, checked my head, did all the tests to see if I had concussion. They then took out bandages, strapped me up, immobilized my arm. I mean, I couldn't have wished for more.
2: One of them went and found Gary's friends, while another called emergency services. All three waited with him for almost an hour until the medics arrived.
1: They were so incredibly generous. They spent a lot of time with me whilst they were on their vacation. And the only people who stopped for me in Scotland weren't people from Britain, my own people. They were, in fact, foreigners, which is sort of ironic at a time of Brexit when Britain is, you know, rejecting the idea of allowing foreigners in so easily. I'm hugely, hugely grateful for them. And, you know, just talking about it makes me very emotional. Sorry. It's ironic because I've had a very dramatic and violent career. You know, I photographed wars for 20 years. And closest I ever came to dying was on my bike. And, you know, I felt very alone when I came off the bike. And having three strangers, you know, stop at the side of the road and take care of me was a remarkable achievement. No. Incredible act of kindness. I hope I have the opportunity to do the same thing for somebody else one day.

I feel so grateful that those three Polish paramedics stopped to help my friend. But there is another way to look at this. Sure, it's no fun to take an hour out of your vacation to help a stranger. But really, it's just an hour. And surely, knowing you helped another person in desperate need has to make you feel great about yourself. So why are stories of Good Samaritans so rare? In daily life, why don't we extend help to others more often? Are people just selfish? Actually, new psychological research reveals a quirk in our mental makeup that may be to blame. 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I'm Shankar Vedantam. This is NPR.

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1: This is Hidden Brain. I'm Shankar Vedantam. When psychologist Amit Kumar was in graduate school, he became close friends with another student. We're going to call her Jen.
2: We used to spend a lot of time together, and, you know, those late night conversations, sometimes they're about work, sometimes they're about life. When you're a social psychologist, those conversations kind of blend together. I also knew her partner quite well. You know, the graduate school was at Cornell in Ithaca, New York, which is a small college town. And so you end up running into the same people when you go to restaurants there. You see each other a lot. And so at this stage in our lives, we were quite close indeed.
1: Toward the end of grad school, Jen and her partner got married. It was a small wedding, just close friends and family.
2: I mean, I think the thing that's amazing about weddings in particular is that you have all of these people from these different parts of your life come together. And it's just so nice to see how much everybody cares for each other and how happy they are that these two people found each other and decided to try to make this work. And so it is a thrilling experience, I think, to be a part of those festivities.
1: Amit finished his dissertation. Grad school ended. The long late-night conversations between friends turned into busy careers and family demands. Amit began working as a professor in Texas. Over time, he and Jen lost touch. On and off, Amit would hear news about his friend via mutual acquaintances and via social media. The news he heard was not happy.
2: I had learned that she had recently gotten separated from her partner. She was about to go through divorce. They had actually recently had a child as well, so I didn't know that they were having any trouble with their relationship. I learned this through a mutual friend, and so it was one of those situations where I kind of was a third party that knew what was going on in her life, but hadn't heard it from her myself.
3: And I guess at this point, you're someone who, this is a friend you were close to in grad school. You obviously went to the wedding. You felt happy to be there. You felt happy for the couple. You've heard about this unfortunate news about the relationship not working out. But you've also sort of fallen out of touch. I'm imagining it must have been difficult to pick up the phone at that point and just call her, right? Because it's not like you were friends anymore.
2: Well, what I found out was actually particularly interesting, I think. This was actually during a period of the pandemic. You know, maybe other people have experienced this. I felt that it had been a little too long since I had seen my family. I wasn't yet comfortable getting on an airplane, though, and so I cautiously kind of decided that it would be worth it to drive from Texas to where I grew up, where my parents are, in New Jersey, in order to see them. But this travel did have me passing through several cities that I might not otherwise visit. And in fact, I was aware of the fact that this old friend of mine from grad school, Jen, happened to be living in one such city that was near the route that I was on.
1: Amit considered stopping to pay Jen a visit, but then he asked himself what he would say.
2: I hadn't talked to her myself in years. She didn't know that I would be driving through. I didn't give her advance notice. I thought maybe, you know, that's not very courteous to just show up and tell someone you're around. I also thought about, of course, how, you know, she might wonder how I knew what was going on in her life, even though we hadn't been in touch with each other. And so maybe she'd wonder how I even knew about her relationship troubles. How uncomfortable might that be?
1: Amit did what many of us might do in such a situation. He drove through Jen's town and didn't reach out. As a psychologist, the incident got him thinking. Someone who didn't know him well might have concluded he was callous in not reaching out to a friend going through tough times. But Amit didn't feel callous. He wanted to reach out to Jen, but didn't know how she would react. Amit didn't lack for kindness. He lacked for confidence. How often, he asked himself, now wearing his psychologist hat, does this happen in everyday life, where people fail to extend help not because they are unable or unwilling to help,
3: but because they feel they might not be able to do the right thing. In time, the question bloomed into a full-blown research project. Amit quickly came by lots of examples of other people who found themselves in similar situations. The author George Saunders describes an incident that took place when he was in the seventh grade. A new kid had just arrived at a school.
4: Ellen was small, shy. She wore these blue cat's eye glasses that at the time only old ladies wore. When nervous, which was pretty much always, she had a habit of taking a strand of hair into her mouth and chewing on it, which didn't help her popularity at all.
3: At a commencement address at Syracuse University, George Saunders described how most kids ignored Ellen. When they did pay attention to her, it was often to mock her.
4: Your hair tastes good, that sort of thing. I could see this hurt her. I still remember the way she'd look after such an insult. Eyes cast down, a little gut kicked, as if, having just been reminded of her place in things, she was trying as much as possible to disappear.
3: George Saunders didn't bully Ellen himself. He also didn't try to stop the bullies.
4: And then they moved. One day she was there, next day she wasn't. End of story. Now, why do I regret that? Why, 42 years later, am I still thinking about her? Relative to most of the kids, I was actually pretty nice to her. I never said an unkind word to her. In fact, I sometimes even mildly defended her. But still, it bothers me. So here's something I know to be true, although it's a little corny and I don't quite know what to do with it. What I regret most in my life are failures of kindness.
3: Failures of kindness. We often think that people who fail to act kindly are unkind people. But the more Amit studied the phenomenon, the more he saw the truth was much sadder than that. There is, in fact, a plentiful supply of kindness in the world, and there is lots of demand for that kindness. But there is a quirk in our minds that keeps us from closing the loop and actually showing kindness when it's needed.
2: I think the language that economists use can actually be somewhat helpful here, even though we're talking about these everyday interactions where one could be kind to another person. And you know, economists talk about things like expected utility, that they'll tell you that wise decisions are guided by an accurate assessment of the expected value of a given action. And so what we're often thinking about is our expectations, and we've got expectations of both costs and benefits. You know, there's potential costs that come with any interaction. It could be awkward. It could be uncomfortable. It could seem weird. You could be rejected. That's a risk of any potential interaction with another person. But of course, there's potential benefits to interacting with other people as well, in terms of the support that you're providing and in terms of both how you and they feel.
3: Think about the thoughts that went through Amit's head as he drove through the town of his old friend. He worried that reaching out unexpectedly might seem rude. He worried that he wouldn't know exactly what to say. He worried that she would ask him how he had found out she was going through a divorce, and he wouldn't know how to respond. Notice that none of these motivators involve Amit not wanting to help his friend.
2: One way that psychologists will sometimes talk about these costs is sort of an inordinate concern with how competent we seem. Are we doing just the right thing at just the right time? If it seems like we're not, then we might not act in the direction of kindness, as George Saunders put it, these other-oriented interactions.
3: In a series of experiments, Amit has shown that givers and recipients of kindness use completely different lenses to evaluate a kind deed. Givers worry a lot about whether they are being competent. Recipients care much more about something else. In one experiment, Amit and his colleagues approached strangers at a skating rink and asked them to give away hot cocoa to someone nearby.
2: We essentially had participants perform a random act of kindness for just a stranger who happened to be nearby. So we had these participants at a skating rink in a public park in Chicago. They were giving away hot chocolate on a cold winter's day to someone else in the area. You're giving to another person this delicious hot chocolate. You're expecting nothing in return. And after performing this act, what we did is we had these participants kind of report their own feelings and predict their recipient's experience. And we then got ratings. We asked the recipients of this act of kindness to tell us how they actually felt. And when we followed up with these recipients, what became clear is that performers tend to underestimate the value of their kindness. So as it turns out, both performers and recipients were in significantly better moods than normal after this exchange, after giving a hot chocolate to a stranger. And in fact, recipients of that act of kindness felt significantly better than performers of that act anticipated.
3: The people who gave away the hot chocolate obviously expected that recipients would appreciate the beverage. But they underestimated just how much recipients would appreciate it. Givers focused mostly on the worth of a hot chocolate on a cold winter's day. Recipients loved not only the hot chocolate, but the idea that a stranger had suddenly done something nice for them. Of course, in this initial experiment, it was hard to disentangle people's enjoyment of the hot chocolate from their appreciation of an act of kindness. So Amit ran a follow-up study.
2: We returned to the same public park. Contrary to popular belief, it eventually gets warm in Chicago, and so the skating rink had melted because the seasons had changed. So we had participants giving cupcakes away to a stranger, but we had these cupcakes given to participants in our study in a couple of different ways. So in one case, participants again sort of gave a cupcake away to somebody else as an act of kindness. But in another case, we had sort of what you might think of as a control condition in which no act of kindness was performed, but people still received a cupcake. So in this other case, recipients are simply getting a cupcake for participating in the experiment rather than from another person as a random act of kindness. So one of these cases includes the warmth associated with a kind exchange. The other also has somebody receiving a cupcake, but without getting it from somebody else. And so what we do, again, is we compare expected versus actual experiences in these two cases. And what we found was that people, again, underestimated how positive recipients would feel after this act of kindness when they had given the cupcake to somebody else.
3: Givers tend to focus on the specific help they are giving, whether that's a phone call to someone in need or a cupcake to a stranger in a park. They evaluate the success of their acts of kindness using a lens of competence. This is why they ask themselves, am I doing the right thing? Am I saying the right thing? Recipients focus less on whether the gift is perfect. They care more about the warmth that comes with an act of kindness. Think about what Gary Knight said about the three Polish travelers who stopped to help him. Yes, he was grateful they had some medical expertise. But in a moment when he felt all alone, the fact other human beings had stopped to help him meant the world to him.
2: What we're kind of missing out on is this understanding of the additional warmth that comes from being on the receiving end of one of these acts. We get that people like cupcakes, but it turns out that getting a cupcake as a result of an act of kindness can be surprisingly good.
3: Amit, it turns out that we make something of the same error when it comes to people in our own lives, not just to strangers. There was a study led by Zita Oravec and Chelsea Muth at Penn State some years ago that asked people what made them feel most loved. What did they find, Amit?
2: Yeah, what they found was that these sort of daily acts of kindness, the expressions of appreciation, even simple compliments, those are the types of things that people say make them feel most loved by those that are closest to them in their lives. I think what's interesting about that research, though, is that it focuses on the recipient's perspective. So if you're asking people about what really matters to them, what makes them feel positive in these ways, they'll tell you that it's these expressions of warmth that happen on a day-to-day basis and the types of interactions we could have all the time. And yet, I think if you were to ask the people that love those participants, the potential compliment givers or gratitude expressors or performers of acts of kindness, they might think that they're doing something relatively inconsequential as opposed to one of the most important things that they could do for another person.
3: Amit says the different lenses employed by gift givers and gift recipients to evaluate the value of an act of kindness leads to what he calls the pro-sociality paradox.
2: I think the paradox is really that these are actions that tend to feel good for both the people doing them and the people on the receiving end. And yet, even though it feels good, it's seen as good, it's perceived to be good, we are reluctant to behave in these ways that in everyday life will leave us feeling happier.
3: The pro-sociality paradox doesn't just lead kind people to withhold that kindness. It also keeps people from asking for kindness. In a study by Nick Epley and Xuan Zhao, visitors at a botanical garden were encouraged to ask others to take a photo of them. The visitors were then asked to guess whether the strangers being asked to take the photos would feel happy or inconvenienced by the request.
2: So there's a beautiful scene in this conservatory, essentially, with these lush plants, this lush foliage around. And so when you ask people how inconvenienced would somebody feel if you ask them to take a picture for you, how positive would they feel as a result of offering this help for you, they think that people are going to feel more inconvenienced than they actually feel. And in fact, they don't realize how positive the other person will feel as a result of sort of helping you out. People are generally, they tend to be delighted to offer a helping hand. It doesn't take very much effort. It's an easy opportunity to do something nice for somebody else. And people are happy to do this, but we don't always recognize that.
3: And in some ways, isn't this partly connected to the idea that we find it really difficult to put ourselves in other people's shoes? So we're seeing the world so often through our own perspective that we fail to see that somebody else could see it quite differently.
2: Yeah, it's we have these egocentric biases, is sort of the scientific term for these perspective-based asymmetries, where we're thinking about things from our perspective. But in these contexts, these are interpersonal exchanges. They involve other people. And so it really matters what's going on in the mind of another person, what their perspective is. I'm not the first person to suggest that being kind to other people improves well-being. And yet we have tons of opportunities to be kind to other people that we don't take advantage of. And I think it's interesting to think about why we don't act in ways that are likely to make us feel better. And one of those, one of the explanations for why we sometimes choose not to do those things that are going to make both us and someone else feel better is that we don't fully understand sort of the magnitude of the impact that we're having on another person. Recipients feel, they say things like a little good goes a long way. What we find in our research is that it actually goes even further than people expect that it will. We underestimate how much value these acts will have on the people that we're kind to.
3: There is one last dimension to the pro-sociality paradox. It's not only the case that we underestimate how much people will appreciate our acts of kindness, it's not only that we underestimate how willing others are to help us, we fail to foresee the downstream effects of being
5: USA
3: kind.
5: USA Today and the Tampa Bay Times both report a woman at the drive-thru paid for her coffee at the Starbucks on Tyrone Boulevard around 7 a.m. yesterday. She also paid for the driver behind her, who in turn paid for the next customer, and so on and so on. In all, 378 people decided to pay it forward. Employees say the 379th person who broke the chain was confused about how it all worked.
3: Amit and his team have run experiments to test if kindness is really contagious. They've brought people into a lab and given them a small gift, like a chocolate bar or a box of gourmet tea.
2: We had recipients of that act of kindness kind of play one of these economic games that are used to explore what are sometimes called pay it forward effects. So participants are assigned the role, they're told that they're sort of the decider, they're asked to allocate some money between themselves and another person. This is someone that they'd never meet. And so everybody that received an item, in this case, again, it was either from the experimenter for their participation or as a result of their act of kindness, they're assigned to be this decider. There's real money on the line. These are consequential choices. And what we found was that those who had just been on the receiving end of an act of kindness gave substantially more to sort of this anonymous person in this subsequent game. So this other person was now being kind to someone else, basically because someone had been kind to them before.
3: The downstream effects in some ways of being kind.
2: Yeah, you can think of this as a potential virtuous cycle of sort of giving to other people, but we don't always realize that we have the capacity to create cycles like that.
3: Our actions can have surprising ripple effects on the world. But first, we have to work up the courage to overcome our own feelings of awkwardness. For his part, Amit eventually did reach out to Jen, his grad school friend. It was a lot less awkward than he had feared.
2: I wish the story was I reflected on how I had behaved and I changed my behavior right away and called her up on the phone. But we ended up, there was some shared memory essentially that led to us having a little bit of a text exchange. We ended up talking to each other as a result of that. And from that conversation, I knew that it would have been great if we had talked to each other. It's, you know, when you're close to someone, you can, those feelings of closeness come back pretty quickly in reality, but sometimes it's hard to realize that when you're thinking about sort of the prospect of reconnecting with somebody else.
3: We all have moments in our lives when we see an opportunity to step in, but don't. Maybe an elderly stranger needs some help at the grocery store, or a friend in trouble could benefit from a phone call. Rather than doing something, even if it's small, many of us hold back. We worry we will be awkward or that our kindness will be misconstrued. Yet, when we are on the receiving end of small kindnesses, we are often moved to tears. This paradox plays out every day, robbing us of opportunities to offer kindness and opportunities to receive it. When we come back, how to fight the prosociality paradox. 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I'm Shankar Vedantam. This is NPR.

0: The headlines might change and change again, but our commitment to the facts won't budge. 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
1: 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Today, the state of Oregon has agreed to pay $49 million to the families of inmates who died while in state custody during the COVID-19 pandemic. The settlement agreement will also pay the more than 5,000 people who contracted the virus while incarcerated. That story and more you can check out at opb.org. It's 10:43. This is OPB.
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3: This is Hidden Brain. I'm Shankar Vedantam. Like many people, psychologist Amit Kumar had trepidations about returning to the office after spending months away during the COVID pandemic.
4: I think all of us can probably that have had this experience can remember how strange it is to go back to a place when you haven't been there in many months. And so there was already some anxiety around going back to the office. I was nervous about doing that. I basically didn't go to the office at all for many months during the height of the pandemic. And when I eventually did come back to campus, I was expecting to kind of find a half-eaten sandwich from a past life and a bunch of dead plants in my office. Much to my surprise, though, the plants in my office were not only alive, they were miraculously thriving to the point of looking way healthier than they looked when I was coming in regularly and trying to tend to them. And it turned out, so there's a person on our administrative staff here who does all sorts of seemingly small things that kind of really loom large, I think, in the minds of those that are receiving her help. But of course, it turned out that it was her who had kind of made this miracle happen. She had been coming into the office, at least with a little bit of frequency. And this was, again, something she didn't have to do. Nobody asked her to do this. In fact, when I talked to her about this, is another kind of real life experience of what we're measuring in these experiments. Because when I talked to her about it, she basically framed it as this super concrete, simple act. It's just pouring water out of a container every once in a while is kind of how she described what she was doing. But to me, when you're already anxious about returning to the office, you think that your plants have died. This was somebody that was thinking about me, somebody that cared about me, somebody that was doing something nice for me. And so all of those positive feelings, I think, really came to mind in that instance, even though she, of course, thought of it as some small thing that she was doing to kind of pass the time.
3: It's those different lenses again. Amit focused on the warmth of the act of kindness. His colleague focused on how much effort it took her to water the plants.
4: So this goes back to sort of this asymmetry in terms of what are people focusing on? What are people paying attention to in these interactions? So when we're a potential performer of an act of kindness, our perspective just tends to focus less on warmth than targets do when we're considering our own behavior. It seems like a plant, watering a plant to a performer, but it's actually somebody doing something nice for me when you're a recipient.
3: In recent years, Amit and his colleagues have started to ask how they can help people overcome the pro-sociality paradox. One experiment conducted with Nick Epley at the University of Chicago points in a useful direction.
4: So it turns out that these acts are pretty easy. They don't necessarily involve lots of effort. They're the types of things that you can do in just a matter of minutes. Folks have been making the case for about two decades now that expressing gratitude improves well-being. And yet again, we don't you know, necessarily walk around in our daily lives giving thanks to people all that often. And, you know, that makes a scientist curious as to, well, why don't we? And so one of the ways that we investigated this was by having participants sort of write a gratitude letter to somebody else who had impacted them in some way. And we, again, had those participants make predictions about how their recipient would feel as a result of their letter. And what we found when recipients told us how they really felt, and we kind of compare those responses to expectations, was that senders significantly underestimated how surprised recipients would be about why they were grateful. They overestimated how awkward or uncomfortable recipients would feel, and they didn't realize just how positive it would feel to be on the receiving end of one of these letters.
3: I understand that you use a similar exercise when you teach. What do you ask your students to do?
4: Yeah, so it's essentially participating in this experiment. So they write a letter to somebody else. They make a prediction about how that person will feel. We contact their recipients. We find out how they really feel. And I kind of show the data to the students in my class. I think what's powerful for the students is that they learn that they exhibit the same effects that have been found in published research. So we've replicated these results kind of time and time again. I suspect that it's useful, or this research might be more meaningful. It might potentially have a bigger impact on one's own life if you kind of participate directly, if you experience it yourself, rather than just kind of hearing about the results from experiments you didn't participate in.
3: So after studying this phenomenon for many years, Amit, I understand that there are things that you have done in your own life to make it easier and more automatic for you to reach out a helping hand. Tell me about those things. What do you do?
4: I'd say that I probably have started expressing gratitude more often in my day-to-day life as a result of sort of conducting this research. You know, all of this work is just an attempt to get a better understanding of our everyday lives and how they might be improved. And so what makes us more likely to express gratitude? Well, we know that people are more likely to do something if it's kind of top of mind, if we can think about a clear way to get it done. And so one thing that I do is I just have cards on hand. It's an easy reminder to me, more than like the stationery itself. It's just, oh yeah, I could express gratitude to somebody else. Why not go ahead and do it? The research, of course, suggests that people are more impacted by these expressions than we expect.
3: Some time ago, Amit found himself at an airport with an opportunity to practice the ideas that he preaches.
4: And so I was waiting at the gate. I happened to be sitting next to a woman who was clearly getting frustrated with something on her phone. She tried asking a couple folks nearby for help in Spanish without much luck. And so in doing so, I kind of learned that she didn't really speak English. I guess an aside, mind you, the last time I took a Spanish class was in 11th grade. So I'm probably always, you know, listeners can't see gray in my beard on a podcast, but that was a while ago. You know, I'm probably always speaking in the present tense, not really communicating effectively. And so this is a case where I think concerns about competence really loomed large here. I have very little confidence in my ability to effectively communicate in Spanish. But nevertheless, and sort of knowing my own research, I thought I'd just try to help her as best I could. And so In my broken Spanish, I kind of pieced together that she was traveling to the U.S. for the first time. She was trying to get in touch with her brother to pick her up when she landed. And she needed to connect to the Wi-Fi in order to sort of talk to him on WhatsApp. She had an international phone. Connecting to the free airport Wi-Fi required kind of filling out one of those standard forms with like your email address and your zip code, things that some people are very accustomed to doing, but others might not be. I guess I'll mention that I have no clue how to say zip code in any other language besides English. And so after a few failed attempts at explaining sort of what she needed to do, she just kind of handed me her phone. I ended up filling out the form with my own sort of personal contact information to get her connected. And you know, it was a kind of broken conversation, but I pieced together. She was kind of telling me how nervous she was traveling. She made it clear how appreciative she was of my help, kind of allowing her to interact with her brother. I don't know if I would have done that if I wasn't studying topics like these in my research. It's kind of easy to stay reserved. Maybe someone else will help. I don't want to get involved. Those are the thoughts that sometimes enter our minds, but this is something that obviously left her feeling positive, and it actually made me feel really good too. And so those, I think, are exactly the kinds of actions that perhaps all of us should be engaging in a bit more often.
3: Amit Kumar works at the University of Delaware. Amit, thank you so much for joining me today on Hidden Brain.
4: Thanks so much for having me.

0: We end today with a story from our sister show, My Unsung Hero. My Unsung Hero features stories of people who go out of their way to help someone else in a moment of need, much like the paramedics who helped my friend Gary after his bicycle crash. This final story comes from Julie Ort. A few years before college, Julie suffered a major spinal cord injury. She was still using a leg brace and orthopedic crutches to get around when she started her freshman year at Princeton. One day, she was late to her physics class. Everyone could see her as she awkwardly made her way to her seat.
1: But as I was scooting sideways between the first and second rows, my backpack shifted and I began to free fall backwards. Meanwhile, my legs shot straight up in the air so that the entire class was framed between my knees as they, in unison, gasped, some of them reaching their hands out as if they might be able to catch me, all of them with a look of absolute horror. The instructor actually had to come over and help lift my legs over the back of the seat and swing me around to the front. And all the while, I just looked at him and begged, please, just go on teaching. The rest of the day was a blur. I couldn't look anyone in the eye. I just kept thinking that for the next 4 years, I would meet people and never know if they might have been in that class. So that night, I decided to hide in the library. I found one of those study carrels where you have two desks that are facing each other, but there's this high wooden partition in between them. And I just kept my head down, reliving those god-awful 50 minutes of class where I sat there with a wall of pity to my back. But at some point, I looked up to see a hand slide two warm chocolate chip cookies across the desk toward me. So I leaned to my far right to see if maybe there was someone on the other side of the partition. And there was another student. And he leaned out to meet my gaze and just shrugged and said, I was in physics class today. That was it. And then I ate those warm chocolate chip cookies. It made me realize that even in those moments of being brought incredibly low, there are people who just want you to take that next step forward. To my unsung hero, I don't remember your face. I didn't think to ask your name, but I have never forgotten your kindness.
0: Listener Julie Ort. 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Tara Boyle is our executive producer. I'm Hidden Brain's executive editor. 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I'm Shankar Vedantam. See you soon.

0: It was really lovely. I mean, we came to record that on our very first album that was called Chica Chica. Super fun.
1: After that night, that was it. Your fate was sealed. You became the lead singer for Freshly Ground. You started performing together. What were those early days with the band like?
0: The early days with the band were very, very exciting. It was the early 2000s. There was something so exciting about that time of making music in general. So the music we made was really great because we all threw in our different influences, which was very unique because we were a band that was made up of people from different cultures, different races, musicians mostly from South Africa, but also from Mozambique and Zimbabwe and then later Congo, DRC. So that really contributed to making the sound very, very rich.
1: You were, as you say, a multiracial band at a time when this was still quite rare in South Africa. How did audiences respond to that?
0: It was about a decade after Nelson Mandela became the first president of a free South Africa. So we were still in a rosy period as South Africans, you know, in terms of really trying to discover what it meant to be this dream of Dr. Mandela of being a rainbow nation, a dream of all of our different colors, all of our disparate

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1: And Oregonians on SNAP have lost benefits in the past year. The One Big Beautiful Bill Act made plenty of changes to the Supplemental Nutrition Assistance Program, including monthly work requirements for able-bodied adults without dependents under the age of 14. The Oregon Eligibility Partnership Director for the state's Department of Human Services says more than 25,000 people lost eligibility because they didn't provide documentation of meeting those work requirements. In national headlines, a sprawling legislative package aimed at lowering the cost of housing and spurring more home construction won broad bipartisan approval from Congress this week, but it hit a major roadblock in becoming law. Although the White House supported the 21st Century Road to Housing Act, President Donald Trump canceled yesterday's signing ceremony. He says he won't sign the measure until Congress passes separate election reform legislation. Stay tuned to hear more of the latest news ahead on OPB's Morning Edition. 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NATO's Secretary General Mark Rutte was at the White House yesterday praising President Trump for taking military action against Iran.
2: Sometimes people think, why was this whole Iran thing going on? This is about security, about safety. This is the leader of the free world taking responsibility.
1: Trump has been criticizing NATO members for their lack of support for the war. Hear the whole story. That's in about 20 minutes on OPB's Morning Edition. It's 5:21.
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4: 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I'm A. Martinez.
5: I'm Michelle Martin.
6: And I'm Steve Inskeep. Two former governors are thinking of jobs that go out of style. Eric Holcomb was governor of Indiana.
7: My great-grandfather was a blacksmith in the 1940s.
6: And Gina Raimondo was governor of Rhode Island.
8: Rhode Island was once the jewelry manufacturing capital of the country,
6: where it seemed that everyone was connected to the industry.
8: My own dad worked at Bulova Watch, and it was a thriving economy until it wasn't. People like my dad blamed Rhode Island's leaders because you can't just see what's coming and not plan for it.
6: Raimondo is also President Biden's Commerce Secretary. She's now teaming up with Holcomb to address the possible loss of jobs from artificial intelligence. Their new nonprofit, called Raise Us, has raised money from corporations and philanthropies, and as you'll hear, they're just figuring out how to spend it. They are announcing their effort today. A Pew survey published this spring finds that half of all Americans are concerned about AI, including the effect on their jobs.
8: I think they're right to worry, because right now, all they hear about on television or in the media, including from the guys creating AI, is that jobs are going away. No one has come forth with a plan to say to Americans, AI can do all kinds of good things like cure cancer and create medicine, but we also have a plan to make sure that there's a place for you and your kids with a good job in an AI economy.
7: There's a lot of change coming, and there's a lot at stake. We just have to make sure people understand that there are pathways, they are affordable, they are accessible, and hopefully we can turn AI into a benefit to people, not just to protect our

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1: Pendleton could soon settle a lawsuit over the city's homelessness policies. The lawsuit filed last year alleges Pendleton's public sleeping rules were overly strict, confusing, and discriminated against unhoused people. A proposed settlement would expand the resting period to 24 hours in approved public spaces and would waive all fines levied under the old ordinance, plus invest in increased homelessness services. The settlement still needs to be approved by the City Council. 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Oil and fertilizer prices are falling as the Strait of Hormuz reopens, but that relief likely won't trickle down to U.S. farmers for months.
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4: This is Morning Edition from NPR News. I'm Michelle Martin.
5: And I'm A. Martinez. The fifth and final season of the popular FX show The Bear is here.
6: Chef, you good? Just take a breath. Listen to the pan. You hear the music?
4: If you're new to the show, we won't spoil your appetite for it, but the plot lives in the restaurant world and the perils of running one at the highest level.
5: They're chasing a Michelin star ranking given by the anonymous eaters with the Global Michelin Guide.
4: But what's it like to win a Michelin star, and what does it take to keep it? For this, we called Chef Jonathan Seibert. His former restaurant in D.C., Tail Up Goat, won a star in 2017, shortly after it opened for the first time.
7: Honestly, it was just shocking. It was just something like I never really thought would happen to me.
5: Seibert and his partner envisioned Tail Up Goat as a local neighborhood spot, but the star brought new expectations.
7: When you have a Michelin star, people kind of have a very preconceived notion about what they're walking into when they walk into your restaurant. And we were a different restaurant than I think a lot of Michelin starred restaurants at that time. You know, no white tablecloths. Our service staff were what they were into the restaurant that day, and, you know, not any, you know, fancy uniforms or anything like that.
4: His advice to anyone aspiring to earn Michelin's attention?
7: I would never make earning a star the goal. I think that that's a recipe for disaster right from the get-go. And, you know, you can really only control the things you can control, which is you doing the best you can, making the best food that, you know, means something to you every day.
4: Seibert and his partner decided to close Tail Up Goat when their 10-year lease ended last year.
5: But they recently opened up a new spot, Rye Bunny, which he says is much more sustainable. Seibert says it allows him to cut back on prices while staying true to the things that matter to him, such as offering his employees benefits and fair wages.
4: Chef Walter Mansky's restaurant in Los Angeles, named Mansky, won a Michelin star in 2022.
8: I think working towards it is one of the most rewarding parts of it because it gives you something to show up at work every day and look towards and just try and do what you're doing best and do it a little better today than you did yesterday.
5: But he also warns that even with the accolades, making money is still the point.
8: Nobody can forget that a restaurant is a business at the end of the day, and you can't keep going if it's not profitable and paying the bills, you know, which is very challenging in our day.
4: Mansky closed in 2024, but Chef Walter Mansky has other restaurants, including Republic in L.A.
5: Here at

0: Edition, we offer a toast to all those who aspire for greatness in the restaurant business and otherwise.
1: And for more on The Bear's final season, catch actor Eben Moss-Bachrach, who plays Richie on the show, tomorrow on All Things Considered.
0: From a feast for the palate to a feast for the eyes. So You Want to See the President is the name given to a series of illustrations by Norman Rockwell that first appeared in the Saturday Evening Post at the height of World War II in 1943. Beginning today, Rockwell's original paintings for those illustrations go on view for the general public at the White House Historical Association in Washington, D.C. NPR's Elizabeth Blair reports on how the artwork brought forth a legal dispute over its ownership and also a love story.
2: So You Want to See the President is a suite of illustrations that show the procession of visitors at the White House. The stars are the people waiting to see President Franklin Delano Roosevelt. Sitting on red sofas and chairs are reporters in suits, one smoking a pipe. There's a Scottish soldier, two senators talking, and a Miss America in a yellow dress sitting next to a slouched cameraman with a cigarette dangling from his mouth. In 1943, Norman Rockwell also sat with the visitors, sketching who and what he saw. Stuart McLaurin, president of the White House Historical Association, points to gas masks hanging from a coat rack, a reminder that the world was at war.
3: It's labeled the president's gas mask, so they were ready for any contingency at that time.
2: The idea to have Rockwell depict visitors came from Stephen Early, FDR's press secretary.
4: He wanted to demonstrate democracy at work.
2: William Elam is Stephen Early's grandson.
4: The artwork that Rockwell did demonstrated a human side of our country because the works depict members in all walks of life, the press, dignitaries, in fact, even Miss America.
2: Staring at Miss America is another woman, a Navy WAVE, which stands for Women Accepted for Volunteer Emergency Service. Her name was Eloise English, and appearing in Rockwell's painting changed her life.
5: The results were profound.
2: Meredith Davies Hadaway says that in 1943, her father was a fighter pilot who happened to pick up that edition of the Saturday Evening Post.
5: He sees a WAVE and says, oh my gosh. What he told us that he said was, as soon as I get back stateside, I'm going to look her up. And that's exactly what he did. Subsequently, they got married, and that's why I'm here.
2: Thomas and Eloise English Davies were married for 46 years. Hadaway says her mother was proud to have appeared in a work by Norman Rockwell, except for one thing. He painted her wearing a white uniform, when really she was in her dress blues.
5: She was embarrassed that, for whatever reason, Norman Rockwell changed the color of her uniform, and that created a little bit of a stir because it was against protocol.
2: Rockwell eventually sent Eloise the pencil drawing he had done of her, and in that she's wearing a dark uniform. FDR's press secretary, Stephen Early, died in 1951. He didn't have a will, but his grandson, William Elam, says he gifted the Rockwell paintings to his daughter, Helen, who was Elam's mother. She, in turn, gifted them to Elam. He said the paintings hung in his family's dining room.
4: And I wasn't really old enough to know that I shouldn't catapult my spoon in the direction of Miss America and splatter her with my SpaghettiOs, which I did. It was the one and only time I ever did that.
2: But in 2017, other family members claimed part ownership. The dispute ended up in litigation. Last year, a federal judge ruled that Elam had sole ownership.
4: It was an arduous, lengthy process.
2: Elam decided to put the artwork up for auction in November. The White House Historical Association was the winning bidder at $7.25 million, the most the nonprofit has ever spent on a piece of art. Now, Norman Rockwell's paintings are on view one block from the White House, where thousands of people have waited to see the president. Elizabeth Blair, NPR News, Washington.
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7: Live from NPR News in Washington, I'm Dave Mattingly. Search and rescue efforts are underway in Venezuela, where a pair of powerful earthquakes has left people dead and injured and others trapped in debris. The U.S. Geological Survey says a quake with a magnitude of 7.5 struck yesterday, less than a minute after one measuring 7.2. At least 164 people are confirmed dead. A group of Americans exposed to hantavirus on a cruise ship have officially cleared their 42-day quarantine. It was enforced by the Centers for Disease Control and Prevention, as NPR's Ping Huang reports.
8: Since mid-May, 18 Americans have been monitored daily for fever, muscle aches, and chills. Dr. Brendan Jackson with CDC says none of them developed hantavirus disease despite possible exposure to the Andes virus strain on the ship.
9: CDC, together with state and local health departments across the country, completed the 42-day monitoring period for all U.S. citizens identified as having potential exposure to Andes virus, and everyone is home safe.
8: This concludes a fraught quarantine period in which one passenger was repeatedly ordered to stay at the National Quarantine Unit in Nebraska. The strict quarantine was pushed by Trump administration officials who had criticized COVID lockdowns and went against the CDC's own review, which found that remaining at the facility was not medically necessary. Ping Huang, NPR News.
7: This is NPR News from Washington. The U.S. Army says a fuel spill in Arizona earlier this year was caused by a Black Hawk helicopter with maintenance issues. The Army says the pilot of the helicopter did an intentional fuel release near Phoenix, as Connor Greenwall with member station KJZZ reports.
10: Records obtained by NPR reveal a low-flying Army helicopter was leaking fuel from one of its fuel tanks before it made an emergency landing at Phoenix Sky Harbor International Airport on February 5th. The incident left visible fuel residue across several neighborhoods in the Phoenix area. One woman required emergency medical care, according to local news reports. An Army spokesperson says the Black Hawk helicopter was leaking fuel, but the visible residue on the ground was likely caused by an intentional fuel release. NPR requested records after the Army said its report was complete. Now the Army is saying it needs to conduct a formal investigation because new facts have emerged and the report could be a year away. For NPR News, I'm Connor Greenwall in Phoenix.
7: Much of Europe remains in the grip of a dangerous heat wave. Meteorologists in France say the country has been hit with record heat on back-to-back days. The afternoon high in Paris yesterday was 104 degrees. Officials say at least 40 people in France have drowned in the past week as those without access to air conditioning seek relief from the heat. I'm Dave Mattingly, NPR News, in Washington.
11: This is OPB. I'm Casey McGriff. More than 60,000 Oregonians on SNAP have lost their benefits in the past year. That's according to the Oregon Department of Human Services. The One Big Beautiful Bill Act made sweeping changes to the Supplemental Nutrition Assistance Program. That included monthly work requirements for able-bodied adults without dependents under the age of 14. Nate Singer is the Oregon Eligibility Partnership Director for the state's Department of Human Services.
12: So over 25,000 individuals lost eligibility just because they were not providing documentation to us to verify they were meeting the work requirements.
11: Singer went on to say that as many as 3,000 immigrants in Oregon with legal status, such as refugees, are no longer eligible for SNAP benefits. More news online at opb.org. This is OPB.
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0: This is Morning Edition from NPR News. I'm Amy Martinez in Los Angeles, California.
1: And I'm Michelle Martin in Washington, D.C. Good morning. Fertilizer prices are finally falling now that the Strait of Hormuz is reopening. That should be a relief to American farmers. But as NPR's Kirk Sigler reports, it's likely to be months before supply chains ease and farmers get any real break.
14: For Ryan Poe, the headlines about fertilizer going down thanks to a tentative peace deal with Iran should come with a qualifier. He's a fifth-generation wheat farmer near the tiny town of Hartline, Washington.
15: Maybe a global supplier of fertilizer sees that kind of instant price change, but like for me on the farm, there's been no change in fertilizer price.
14: Poe already bought most of his for the year, and as we're talking, he's putting it on fields he needs to keep weeds off of before he plants this fall. He figures he spent 23% more on fertilizer than last year before the war.
15: It's like the sticker shock of like, okay, yeah, this is definitely higher than last year.
14: Farmers are equally eager for relief from high diesel prices, but a recent USDA report predicts energy and fertilizer prices won't go down substantially until 2027. Before the turmoil in the Middle East, Poe was already dealing with low wheat prices, the effects of inflation, and President Trump's second trade war in 10 years. It's a pile-on.
15: It's just definitely not a fun time to be in ag.
14: Where and what you farm can make a difference. Many farmers in the Midwest locked in their fertilizer before the closure of the Strait of Hormuz. They get a lot of it from Canada anyway.
16: In South Dakota here, all in all, things are looking better than, say, 6 months ago.
14: Grain farmers like Kevin Deinert in Mount Vernon, South Dakota, are now in speculation mode when it comes to buying fertilizer for next year. Do they just buy now while the price is starting to fall? But what if the Iran deal doesn't hold or there's some other crisis next week?
16: Say within the last 10 to 15 years, I don't think we have seen things fluctuate as rapidly as we see now.
14: Deinert says to cope, he's being aggressive with buying as well as marketing and getting used to making quick decisions. Next door in Iowa, soybean farmer Dave Walton decided to buy less fertilizer this year, and so he's using less, trying to stretch it out through the end of the year.
17: Every time I pull a tractor into a field, it just costs more because everything has gone up. The squeeze on our margin is real.
14: Walton thinks he can hang on, in part due to recent federal relief aid, but the same may not be said for many of his neighbors. That could have devastating effects on the rural economy. Kirk Sigler, NPR News, Boise.
0: When Iran plays a World Cup game against Egypt tomorrow, there will be more than just the drama on the field. Iran's head coach says his squad is the most oppressed team at the tournament this year due to U.S.-imposed visa and travel restrictions. But those hassles pale in comparison to the pressures Iran's government places on its own athletes. Here's NPR's Arzu Rezvani.
18: Iran's road to the World Cup has been tough. Welcome to this PBS News special report. Today, the U.S. and Israel launched an unprecedented joint attack on Iran.
19: When the U.S. and Israel launched their war in February, it derailed trainings and practice tournaments in Iran. The team's tune-up games before the World Cup were all on the road, like this one against Nigeria, broadcast on Football Live.
20: So that's got things on the way.
19: And even as the World Cup approached, the U.S. issued visas for Iran's team just before the tournament kicked off and denied visas for several support staff. After U.S. authorities barred the team from entering the states more than a day before opening matches, Iran's squad moved its training base from Arizona to Mexico.
21: So when you add all of that, it makes it very challenging for the players to prepare themselves for the World Cup games.
19: That's Afshin Ghotbi. He was the head coach of Iran's national soccer team from 2009 to 2011. Ghotbi says the U.S. imposed travel hassles are robbing Iran's squad of precious time to acclimate.
21: Just the fact that you can't be in the country that you're playing, in my opinion, can create a psychological stress and create a little bit of the logistical stress having to travel longer distances. And I think that is a disadvantage.
19: It's unfair treatment, says Ghotbi, that Iran's players are kind of used to, even during the offseason.
21: Visas and even the military service for some of the young players has in the past been a little bit of a roadblock for Iranian players to have a chance to play in the top leagues around the world.
19: Beyond this World Cup and this team, Iran is one of the toughest places to play sports. In the 1990s, the late Supreme Leader Ali Khamenei declared that athletes had a duty to bring pride and glory to the nation. From that moment on, the state started following and controlling its athletes, policing what they say and surveilling what they do. Again, former Iranian coach Ghotbi.
21: Are they being monitored? Yes. When the Iranian national team travels, there's security around them. How much is just making sure nothing bad happens, and how much of it's for stopping people seeking political asylum? I'll leave it to people's imagination.
19: 28-year-old Hadi Tiranvalipour doesn't have to imagine it. He lived it.
3: When I was in Iranian national team and we decided to go for the Asian championship, you cannot imagine, they prepared 2-3 people to just only control the athlete to don't go anyway.
19: For nearly a decade, Hadi was a member of Iran's national taekwondo team. But a few years ago, during nationwide protests, he spoke out on state-run television in favor of expanding women's rights.
3: After the program, they told me, this is out of your business. You don't have right to speak about this. And if you want to speak, you should pay the price.
19: The celebrated taekwondo champion lost it all: his team, his job, his livelihood. Hadi is now a refugee in Italy, where he still practices taekwondo and is still monitored by Iranian authorities.
3: Now, while I'm talking with you, maybe it's kind of a little bit dangerous for my family. You know, they spoke with the one media, and after that, they started to warning about my family. Hadi doesn't have right to speak. Please speak with Hadi to don't talk about this issue. But I cannot, you know. Now it's my responsibility for my people.
19: It's been hard for Hadi to watch this World Cup. He's noticed a couple of players missing from the team after they criticized the government. One is in prison. Sean Sadri, who studies Iran's sports, politics, and media at the University of Alabama, says Iran's athletes are ultimately stuck.
5: Outside Iran, they're criticized for representing the government and representing the state emblem. But inside Iran, any defiance puts their careers, their freedoms, and their families at risk.
19: Indeed, at many of the World Cup media briefings, Iran's players have said very little about the political situation, saying they're just here to play soccer. Anything more could cost them everything. Arzu Rezvani, NPR News, Los Angeles.
0: All right, there's a full slate of World Cup games today. The best one that I'm eyeballing is Japan taking on Sweden. That's at Arlington, Texas. And then a couple of other games, Germany taking on Ecuador and the United States taking on Turkey. United States and Germany each trying to finish group play unbeaten. So lots of great World Cup action coming up this Thursday. This is NPR News.
6: Good morning. This is OPB. You're listening to Morning Edition. 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
22: Good morning, I'm Temeskan Devasai at the BBC. Much of Europe is experiencing another day of soaring temperatures. Heat alerts and public health measures are in place in many countries. Forecasters say Thursday will see at least 100 million people across Europe experience temperatures in excess of 95 Fahrenheit. These residents of London expressed their concerns.
23: I would have preferred to be in the office yesterday with the aircon, but I was stuck at home with two toddlers, no aircon, one fan, that was it, so yeah, it's been tough.
24: Definitely is a concern, and it does seem like we're going to a world where we're going to have more and more heated summers, and again, the world isn't ready for that.
22: The head of the World Health Organization has expressed concern for civilians trapped inside the besieged Sudanese city of El Obeid. Tedros Adhanom Ghebreyesus said he fears there could be mass atrocities if the paramilitary rapid support forces seize the city. The BBC's Thomas Mukwano.
2: Around 500,000 people are trapped inside El Obeid, which has been struck by multiple drone strikes in recent days. Sudan's parallel government, backed by the RSF, has rejected international calls to stand down unexpected assaults. Sudan's three-year conflict has weakened health systems, hindering the response to the crisis.
22: And the Democratic Republic of Congo has imposed new travel restrictions to curb the spread of Ebola. Anyone leaving affected areas must now complete a 21-day isolation period before traveling anywhere. The move follows the first Ebola case detected in France involving a doctor who had returned from the DRC. I'm Temesgan Debesai at the BBC in London.
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4: This is OPB. I'm Jess Hazel. Ask just about anyone these days, and they'll tell you that modern dating bites. But a new reality-style dating show currently being filmed in the Portland area wants to make it less rough. Fetching, hosted by two local comedians, brought 20 singles and their dogs to a field in Hillsborough to film the first episode. I joined them to see how it went. On a recent Sunday morning filled with sunshine and barking, a bunch of dogs and their people were looking for love.
8: Welcome to Fetching!
4: The idea is to match up dating hopefuls based on whose dogs play together. With a GoPro secured to one dog's harness and cameras ready to capture the action, contestants lined up Red Rover style on opposite sides of a grassy field before letting the dogs off leash.
8: Gators, are you ready?
9: Yeah!
8: Release the hounds!
9: Go, go, go, go, go.
4: Producer Jennifer Ami says the production team will review the tape closely to determine which doggy dates will proceed.
10: Yes, we are going to be examining the game footage like your high school football coach. And we may have to slow-mo some of these interactions, but they are there, and we will analyze them.
4: After reviewing the footage, producers will choose six contestants to go on dates. Then a group of comedians, the Pack, will help them prepare. But co-host of the show, Andy Main, says it won't be like other reality TV makeovers.
25: It's a non-invasive makeover, okay? This is a kind-hearted show. There's not going to be any shaved heads and tears like America's Next Top Model. Everyone's going to get, like, their confidence hyped up by the Pack.
4: Main came up with the idea for the show after adopting her dog, Sadie, and says Fetching reflects the unique personality of the Rose City.
25: I am a daughter of Portland. I grew up on Hawthorne. I'd say that every single choice and influence I've ever had in my life has led me to this point. And this is a show that's Portland squared.
4: Co-host Allie J. Ward says the show gives Portlanders a chance to leave the difficulty of dating apps behind for a more adventurous approach.
26: Portlanders are always looking for interesting and fun and new things to do. And this is clearly like a brand new concept. And so many people were already eager to just be like, yep, I want to try it. I want to do that. So, and you got to be a little weird too, right? To be able to trust two comedians to put your life, your love life in our hands. So
4: after a little less than a half hour of chaos, contestants got their canine companions back on leash.
8: Recall your hounds!
4: The filming overall went more smoothly than you'd expect for a show featuring a large pack of dogs of all shapes and sizes.
10: Yeah, it's been going great. You can see this group of people. Like, look, they're already sitting in a circle talking and making connections. And the show's all about building human connection. So I feel like even the shoot itself is a success from the get-go.
4: Ami says there was one dog that definitely stood out when it came to on-screen personality.
10: In my observation, the friendliest dog today was Kendrick Lamar, the little white Shih Tzu.
1: I got to interview Kendrick Lamar because he came in over and said hi. It seems like he likes people and dogs about the same amount, which is nice.
7: Agreed. I think Kendrick Lamar has real star power.
1: But Yashika Island, who brought Kendrick to the filming, says the Shih Tzu was too focused on his own business to be an effective wingman, or maybe paw man in this instance.
9: I do not feel like I have dates on the horizon. I think Kendrick stole the show, and he has a lot of dates on the horizon, but I don't know if he stayed focused on the mission for me. But we had a great time.
1: Contestants won't find out if they're chosen until the footage from today is analyzed. It's a diverse cast of humans and dogs, with people spanning a range of ages, sexualities, and backgrounds, and dogs both small and large. Troy Clary says he and his 155-pound fluffy black Newfoundland Lexi also made some friends during the filming and hopefully potential dates.
11: The apps are really terrible, so I thought it just seemed like a new way to meet people. And yeah, I'm a dog lover, so yeah, what could be wrong?
1: If slobber and smiles are anything to go on, his pup Lexi also had lots of fun.
12: And what do you think, pup? How did it go?
1: I think she says it went really well. If the rest of production goes as smoothly as this film session, the show is set to release this fall on YouTube. For OPB News, I'm Jess Hazel.

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1: 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NATO Secretary General Mark Rutte was at the White House yesterday, praising President Trump for taking military action against Iran.
2: Sometimes people think, why was this whole Iran thing going on? 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This is the leader of the free world taking responsibility.
1: Trump has been criticizing NATO members for their lack of support for the war. 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That's in about 20 minutes on OPB's Morning Edition. Happy to have you. 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
4: This is Morning Edition from NPR News. I'm Amy Martinez.
1: This is OPB. I'm Jess Hazel. 12 years ago, Ryan Rodehouse went out on a limb. After cooking for years at iconic Japanese restaurants around the U.S. and abroad, he wanted to focus on a more intimate dining experience, a small-scale, multi-course restaurant called Noroguro. He and his wife, Elena, teamed up to create first a pop-up and eventually a coveted brick-and-mortar dining experience. Just last week, Rodehouse won a James Beard Award for Best Chef Northwest and Pacific. OPB's All Things Considered host, Crystal Liguori, joined Rodehouse earlier this week to talk about the win and the restaurant's place in the Pacific Northwest.
5: I know you've been nominated for a James Beard Award 9 times previously. So what did it feel like this time to win?
6: I was speechless. Just didn't really know what to say because, you know, being involved 9 times, it just turned into a thing, like a ritual for me that I really loved. It's like every year the long list drops and it's like, oh, it's great to be a part of this again. And that was pretty much as much thought as I'd ever really given because I don't know if it was really even possible to win. And then just happened. So
5: did it feel really surprising?
6: I felt surprised and like I felt stunned, actually. So I was just like, what just happened? Yeah.
5: Can you talk about your connection to Japanese food and this style of Japanese cuisine particularly?
6: Growing up, I was doing a lot of different things in my teens that, you know, potentially could have been my future, but I always loved food. And the restaurant that I'd been to a couple times that I really liked was a Japanese restaurant. And so I started working there as a busboy, kind of a dishroom assistant. Shortly into it, I got pulled into the kitchen. I just loved cooking and I got really immersed in the Japanese culinary arts. That was my start and just it felt natural. And through that process, I ended up working for truly great chefs that became mentors of mine. I got to work in Japan. I got to work in multiple cities. And that was really how it all started.
5: The dining style is what's considered omakase, right? Where you're just like someone else chooses.
6: Exactly. So omakase is accurate because that means you just trust us to cook for you. At this point, you know, we've been described as so many things over the years. None of them may be 100% accurate. It's sort of encyclopedic approach to the Japanese gastronomy, probably in a way you haven't seen. So a local writer, Karen Brooks, what she came up with was kaiseki without the rules.
5: Your menus are often built around a theme, but it goes beyond just like seasonality, and it really can get, I'll say, abstract. I know you did a Twin Peaks menu. I know you did a menu themed around an album from Neutral Milk Hotel, which I thought was so cool. And your latest menu is inspired by the manga series JoJo's Bizarre Adventure. Talk about the choice to go so abstract with what you're doing.
6: Up until when we opened in 2014, you know, I was just a chef at different Japanese restaurants. And I'd landed here in Portland.

0: White House Historical Association points to gas masks hanging from a coat rack, a reminder that the world was at war.
1: It's labeled the president's gas mask, so they were ready for any contingency at that time.
0: The idea to have Rockwell depict visitors came from Stephen Early, FDR's press secretary.
2: He wanted to demonstrate democracy at work.
0: William Elam is Stephen Early's grandson.
2: The artwork that Rockwell did demonstrated a human side of our country, because the works depict members in all walks of life, the press, dignitaries, in fact, even Miss America.
0: Staring at Miss America is another woman, a Navy WAVE, which stands for Women Accepted for Volunteer Emergency Service. Her name was Eloise English, and appearing in Rockwell's painting changed her life.
3: The results were profound.
0: Meredith Davies Hadaway says that in 1943, her father was a fighter pilot who happened to pick up that edition of the Saturday Evening Post.
3: She sees a WAVE and says, oh my gosh, what he told us that he said was, as soon as I get back stateside, I'm going to look her up. And that's exactly what he did. Subsequently, they got married, and that's why I'm here.
0: Thomas and Eloise English Davies were married for 46 years. Hadaway says her mother was proud to have appeared in a work by Norman Rockwell, except for one thing. He painted her wearing a white uniform, when really she was in her dress blues.
3: She was embarrassed that, for whatever reason, Norman Rockwell changed the color of her uniform. And that created a little bit of a stir because it was against protocol.
0: Rockwell eventually sent Eloise the pencil drawing he had done of her, and in that she's wearing a dark uniform. FDR's press secretary, Stephen Early, died in 1951. He didn't have a will, but his grandson, William Elam, says he gifted the Rockwell paintings to his daughter, Helen, who was Elam's mother. She, in turn, gifted them to Elam. He said the paintings hung in his family's dining room.
2: And I wasn't really old enough to know that I shouldn't catapult my spoon in the direction of Miss America and splatter her with my SpaghettiOs, which I did. It was the one and only time I ever did that.
0: But in 2017, other family members claimed part ownership. The dispute ended up in litigation. Last year, a federal judge ruled that Elam had sole ownership.
2: It was an arduous, lengthy process.
0: Elam decided to put the artwork up for auction in November. The White House Historical Association was the winning bidder at $7.25 million, the most the nonprofit has ever spent on a piece of art. Now, Norman Rockwell's paintings are on view one block from the White House, where thousands of people have waited to see the president. Elizabeth Blair, NPR News, Washington.
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5: Live from NPR News in Washington, I'm Louise Schiavone. The Supreme Court gave the Trump administration the green light to begin mass deportations of people who've been living and working legally in the United States for years. The court's conservative majority ruled that the president has virtually unrestrained power to end the temporary protected status program known as TPS. 17 countries have the designation. The vote was 6-3. By the same vote, the justices ruled that the government has the power to stop asylum seekers from physically entering the United States. The ruling stands in the way of those seeking U.S. protection from applying for asylum. Venezuela is responding to the effects of two powerful earthquakes. At least 164 people have died. The international airport was severely damaged and buildings collapsed. Reporter John Otis describes the scene from neighboring Colombia.
6: Their epicenter was west of Caracas, but that's a very densely populated area with some big industrial cities like Valencia and Barquisimeto. From photos and videos, the damage looks quite extensive. You can see huge clouds of dust rising into the sky over collapsed buildings and rescue workers pulling survivors out of the rubble on stretchers. People were ducking for cover under tables at restaurants and dashing out of their homes into the streets.
5: Reporter John Otis, the government has declared a state of emergency. The Dow up 477. This is NPR. The Commerce Department is reporting the U.S. economy expanded at an unexpected 2.1% annual pace in the first quarter of this year. Business investment surged amid a boom in the artificial intelligence sector. Flu vaccinations are again mandatory for service members after an influenza outbreak at Joint Base San Antonio Lackland. Texas Public Radio's David Martin Davies has more.
7: The number of flu cases reached 275 on Wednesday, according to San Antonio Congressman Joaquin Castro. The Defense Department says at least two people have been hospitalized. The death of one recruit is under investigation. It's not clear if it's connected to the outbreak. The outbreak comes 2 months after Defense Secretary Pete Hegseth called the mandatory flu shot absurd and made it optional for troops. In a statement, the Pentagon says the mandatory flu vaccine is back after granting exceptions to Hegseth's voluntary policy for the Army, Navy, Air Force, and the National Security Agency. For NPR News, I'm David Martin Davies in San Antonio.
5: A federal bribery probe into a migrant shelter contract in New York City has led to the arrest of a former aide to then-New York Mayor Eric Adams. Frank Carone has pleaded not guilty. Three others were also arrested. Eric Adams had previously faced charges, including bribery, but they were dropped. I'm Louise Schiavone, NPR News.
8: This is OPB. I'm Casey DeGriff. More than 60,000 Oregonians on SNAP have lost their benefits in the past year. That's according to the Oregon Department of Human Services. The One Big Beautiful Bill Act made sweeping changes to the Supplemental Nutrition Assistance Program. Those changes included monthly work requirements for able-bodied adults without dependents under the age of 14. Nate Singer is the Oregon Eligibility Partnership Director for the state's Department of Human Services.
9: So over 25,000 individuals lost eligibility just because they were not providing documentation to us to verify they were meeting the work requirements.
8: Singer went on to say that as many as 3,000 immigrants in Oregon with legal status, such as refugees, are no longer eligible to receive SNAP benefits. This is OPB.
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11: This is Morning Edition from NPR News. I'm Amy Martinez in Los Angeles, California.
12: And I'm Michelle Martin in Washington, D.C. Good morning. Fertilizer prices are finally falling now that the Strait of Hormuz is reopening. That should be a relief to American farmers. But as NPR's Kirk Sigler reports, it's likely to be months before supply chains ease and farmers get any real break.
13: For Ryan Poe, the headlines about fertilizer going down thanks to a tentative peace deal with Iran should come with a qualifier. He's a fifth-generation wheat farmer near the tiny town of Hartline, Washington.
14: Maybe a global supplier of fertilizer sees that kind of instant price change, but like for me on the farm, there's been no change in fertilizer price.
13: Poe already bought most of his for the year, and as we're talking, he's putting it on fields he needs to keep weeds off of before he plants this fall. He figures he spent 23% more on fertilizer than last year before the war.
14: It's like the sticker shock of like, okay, yeah, this is definitely higher than last year.
13: farmers are equally eager for relief from high diesel prices, but a recent USDA report predicts energy and fertilizer prices won't go down substantially until 2027. Before the turmoil in the Middle East, Poe was already dealing with low wheat prices, the effects of inflation, and President Trump's second trade war in 10 years. It's a pile-on.
14: It's just definitely not a fun time to be in ag.
13: Where and what you farm can make a difference. Many farmers in the Midwest locked in their fertilizer before the closure of the Strait of Hormuz. They get a lot of it from Canada anyway.
15: In South Dakota here, all in all, things are looking better than, say, 6 months ago.
13: Grain farmers like Kevin Deinert in Mount Vernon, South Dakota, are now in speculation mode when it comes to buying fertilizer for next year. Do they just buy now while the price is starting to fall? But what if the Iran deal doesn't hold or there's some other crisis next week?
15: Say within the last 10 to 15 years, I don't think we have seen things fluctuate as rapidly as we see now.
13: Deinert says to cope, he's being aggressive with buying as well as marketing and getting used to making quick decisions. Next door in Iowa, soybean farmer Dave Walton decided to buy less fertilizer this year, and so he's using less, trying to stretch it out through the end of the year.
16: Every time I pull a tractor into a field, it just costs more because everything has gone up. The squeeze on our margin is real.
13: Walton thinks he can hang on, in part due to recent federal relief aid, but the same may not be said for many of his neighbors. That could have devastating effects on the rural economy. Kirk Sigler, NPR News, Boise.
11: When Iran plays a World Cup game against Egypt tomorrow, there will be more than just the drama on the field. Iran's head coach says his squad is the most oppressed team at the tournament this year due to U.S.-imposed visa and travel restrictions. But those hassles pale in comparison to the pressures Iran's government places on its own athletes. Here's NPR's Arzu Rezvani.
17: Iran's road to the World Cup has been tough. Welcome to this PBS News special report. Today, the U.S. and Israel launched an unprecedented joint attack on Iran.
18: When the U.S. and Israel launched their war in February, it derailed trainings and practice tournaments in Iran. The team's tune-up games before the World Cup were all on the road, like this one against Nigeria, broadcast on Football Live.
19: So that's got things on the way.
18: And even as the World Cup approached, the U.S. issued visas for Iran's team just before the tournament kicked off and denied visas for several support staff. After U.S. authorities barred the team from entering the states more than a day before opening matches, Iran's squad moved its training base from Arizona to Mexico.
20: So when you add all of that, it makes it very challenging for the players to prepare themselves for the World Cup games.
18: That's Afshin Ghotbi. He was the head coach of Iran's national soccer team from 2009 to 2011. Ghotbi says the U.S.-imposed travel hassles are robbing Iran's squad of precious time to acclimate.
20: Just the fact that you can't be in the country that you're playing, in my opinion, can create a psychological stress and create a little bit of the logistical stress having to travel longer distances. And I think that is a disadvantage.
18: It's unfair treatment, says Ghotbi, that Iran's players are kind of used to, even during the offseason.
20: Visas and even the military service for some of the young players has in the past been a little bit of a roadblock for Iranian players to have a chance to play in the top leagues around the world.
18: Beyond this World Cup and this team, Iran is one of the toughest places to play sports. In the 1990s, the late Supreme Leader Ali Khamenei declared that athletes had a duty to bring pride and glory to the nation. From that moment on, the state started following and controlling its athletes, policing what they say and surveilling what they do. Again, former Iranian coach Ghotbi.
20: Are they being monitored? Yes. When the Iranian national team travels, there's security around them. How much is just making sure nothing bad happens, and how much of it's for stopping people seeking political asylum? I'll leave it to people's imagination.
18: 28-year-old Hadi Tehranvalipour doesn't have to imagine it. He lived it.
21: When I was in Iranian national team and we decided to go for the Asian championship, you cannot imagine. They prepared 2-3 people to just only control the athlete, to don't go anyway.
18: For nearly a decade, Hadi was a member of Iran's national taekwondo team. But a few years ago, during nationwide protests, he spoke out on state-run television in favor of expanding women's rights.
21: After the program, they told me this is out of your business. You don't have right to speak about this. And if you want to speak, you should pay the price.
18: The celebrated Taekwondo champion lost it all, his team, his job, his livelihood. Hadi is now a refugee in Italy, where he still practices Taekwondo and is still monitored by Iranian authorities.
21: Now, while I'm talking with you, maybe it's gonna a little bit danger for my family. You know, I spoke with the one media, and after that, they started to warning about my family. Hadi doesn't have right to speak. Please speak with Hadi to don't talk about this issue. But I cannot, you know. Now it's my responsibility for my people.
18: It's been hard for Hadi to watch this World Cup. He's noticed a couple of players missing from the team after they criticized the government. One is in prison. Sean Sadri, who studies Iran's sports, politics, and media at the University of Alabama, says Iran's athletes are ultimately stuck.
1: Outside Iran, they're criticized for representing the government and representing the state emblem. But inside Iran, any defiance puts their careers, their freedoms, and their families at risk.
18: Indeed, at many of the World Cup media briefings, Iran's players have said very little about the political situation, saying they're just here to play soccer. Anything more could cost them everything. Arzu Rezvani, NPR News, Los Angeles.
11: All right, there's a full slate of World Cup games today. The best one that I'm eyeballing is Japan taking on Sweden. That's at Arlington, Texas. And then a couple of other games, Germany taking on Ecuador and the United States taking on Turkey. United States and Germany each trying to finish group play unbeaten. So lots of great World Cup action coming up this Thursday. This is NPR News.
4: Good morning. You're listening to OPB's Morning Edition. Mostly cloudy in Portland today. Looks a bit breezy outside our studios in South Portland currently. A high of 76 expected. Rain is expected to start up tonight and into Friday morning. Showers could continue through the weekend with highs in the 60s expected. 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
3: Good morning, I'm Clita Sala, the BBC. Hundreds of young people have marched through several cities in Kenya to honour those killed during the Gen Z anti-government protests 2 years ago. In Mombasa, demonstrators dressed in black and draped in Kenyan flags carried banners calling for justice and an end to extrajudicial killings. These protesters were in Nairobi.
22: They tried to stop us all the way, but we made it here, and we will continue pushing for justice. Every time there's a protest, innocent Kenyans are killed because these killer cops are not being held to account.
23: The president is afraid because young people are tired of him, they're tired of his leadership, and that is concerned that if we came to the city today, we'll march to set us to remove him.
3: Much of Europe is experiencing another day of soaring temperatures. Heat alerts are in place in many countries. Lawmakers in France, where more than three quarters of the mainland is on maximum alert, have accused the government of not taking enough steps to prepare for the extreme heat. And a member of the Swedish cabinet has made history by attending a European Union meeting along with her baby son. The environment minister, Romina Pourmokhtari, turned up in Luxembourg with her three-month-old. She said she wanted to show that women didn't have to choose between motherhood and having a job like hers.
24: I think that there are many things that makes Europe a wonderful place to live. One of them being just this, that we can have the possibility of attending meetings and attending to my child.
3: I'm Clitia Sala at the BBC in London.
4: This is OPB. I'm Jess Hazel. Ask just about anyone these days, and they'll tell you that modern dating bites. But a new reality-style dating show currently being filmed in the Portland area wants to make it less rough. Fetching, hosted by two local comedians, brought 20 singles and their dogs to a field in Hillsborough to film the first episode. I joined them to see how it went. On a recent Sunday morning filled with sunshine and barking, a bunch of dogs and their people were looking for love.
25: Welcome to Fetching!
4: The idea is to match up dating hopefuls based on whose dogs play together. With a GoPro secured to one dog's harness and cameras ready to capture the action, contestants lined up Red Rover style on opposite sides of a grassy field before letting the dogs off leash.
25: Gators, are you ready?
0: Yeah!
25: Release the hounds!
0: Go, go, go, go, go.
4: Producer Jennifer Ami says the production team will review the tape closely to determine which doggy dates will proceed.
2: Yes, we are going to be examining the game footage like your high school football coach. And we may have to slow-mo some of these interactions, but they are there, and we will analyze them.
4: After reviewing the footage, producers will choose six contestants to go on dates. Then a group of comedians, the Pack, will help them prepare. But co-host of the show, Andy Main, says it won't be like other reality TV makeovers.
5: It's a non-invasive makeover, okay? This is a kind-hearted show. There's not going to be any shaved heads and tears like America's Next Top Model. Everyone's going to get, like, their confidence hyped up by the Pack.
4: Maine came up with the idea for the show after adopting her dog, Sadie, and says fetching reflects the unique personality of the Rose City.
5: I am a daughter of Portland. I grew up on Hawthorne. I'd say that every single choice and influence I've ever had in my life has led me to this point. And this is a show that's Portland squared.
4: Co-host Allie J. Ward says the show gives Portlanders a chance to leave the difficulty of dating apps behind for a more adventurous approach.
6: Portlanders are always looking for interesting and fun and new things to do. And this is clearly like a brand new concept. And so many people were already eager to just be like, yep, I want to try it. I want to do that. So, and you got to be a little weird too, right? To be able to trust two comedians to put your life, your love life in our hands. So
4: after a little less than a half hour of chaos, contestants got their canine companions back on leash.
25: Recall your hounds!
4: The filming overall went more smoothly than you'd expect for a show featuring a large pack of dogs of all shapes and sizes.
2: Yeah, it's been going great. You can see this group of people. Like, look, they're already sitting in a circle talking and making connections. And the show's all about building human connection. So I feel like even the shoot itself is a success from the get-go.
4: Ami says there was one dog that definitely stood out when it came to on-screen personality.
2: In my observation, the friendliest dog today was Kendrick Lamar, the little white Shih Tzu.
7: I got to interview Kendrick Lamar because he came in over and said hi. It seems like he likes people and dogs about the same amount, which is nice.
2: Agreed. I think Kendrick Lamar has real star power.
4: But Yashika Island, who brought Kendrick to the filming, says the Shih Tzu was too focused on his own business to be an effective wingman, or maybe paw man in this instance.
9: I do not feel like I have dates on the horizon. I think Kendrick stole the show, and he has a lot of dates on the horizon. But I don't know if he stayed focused on the mission for me. So, but we had a great time.
4: Contestants won't find out if they're chosen until the footage from today is analyzed. It's a diverse cast of humans and dogs, with people spanning a range of ages, sexualities, and backgrounds, and dogs both small and large. Troy Clary says he and his 155-pound fluffy black Newfoundland Lexi also made some friends during the filming and hopefully potential dates.
26: The apps are really terrible, so I thought it just seemed like a new way to meet people. And yeah, I'm a dog lover, so yeah, what could be wrong?
4: If slobber and smiles are anything to go on, his pup Lexi also had lots of fun.
7: And what do you think, pup? How did it go? I think she says it went really well.
4: If the rest of production goes as smoothly as this film session, the show is set to release this fall on YouTube. For OPB News, I'm Jess Hazel.

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1: 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Coming up at 11, or rather this morning at 10, it is Here and Now. Authorities are reporting more heat-related deaths at the Grand Canyon. Some expert advice for hiking Grand Canyon safety, managing extreme temperatures, and more. We're also going to get a recap of some big decisions today from the U.S. Supreme Court. That's all coming up in 20 minutes on OPP.

0: Still to come with Here and Now today, writer Chris Ballard explores a growing sport of ice swimming. Thousands of devotees swim up to a mile in water that is below 41 degrees Fahrenheit. If it sounds dangerous, it's because it can be. Some say the bracing water, though, cured their physical or mental challenges. Others want to push themselves beyond their comfort zones. Ballard's book on the topic is called The Plunge, and we're going to hear more about it in 2 minutes. 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
2: It's Here and Now, and now a few minutes on a sport whose motto is, "That sounds like a terrible idea. What time?" It's ice swimming, not to be confused with those New Year's Day polar bear dips or ice baths. Thousands of people, most of them not elite athletes, swim in icy water 25 meters or a mile, sometimes in pools cut out of frozen lakes or in the ocean. They say it leaves them euphoric, it heals them or saves them. Chris Ballard is a Sports Illustrated writer who spent 3 years reporting on and then taking the ice swimming plunge himself. His new book is The Plunge. Chris Ballard, welcome.
3: Thank you for having me on.
2: And we want to start with the many caveats because we don't want people wandering off into an ice bath without hearing them. You know, some of the competitions you covered and then participated in, there's something like an 18-page medical form you have to fill out. How cold are we talking about?
3: Sure. So most swimming pools are around 78 to 82 degrees. If you go jump in a lake on a spring day, it might be, you know, 62 to 65, and you get that a little bit of like your breath taken away.
2: Right.
3: The ice swimming is 41 degrees Fahrenheit or lower. So this is the level that maybe an athlete goes into for an ice bath, but actually swimming in it.
2: This swimming that you're talking about, in most events, there's an ambulance nearby. You have to have a second, someone able to discern if you need to be pulled out and then able to go into the water and pull you out. But what's the science? What does ice swimming do?
0: OPB and KMHD corporate circle sponsors are standing up for public media and independent journalism. Thank you to Stoll Reeves for being part of the corporate circle.
3: A little bit of like your breath taken away.
2: Right.
3: The ice swimming is 41 degrees Fahrenheit or lower. So this is the level that maybe an athlete goes into for an ice bath.

0: on some operators who got together for a little competition.
1: In Truskavets, a resort city in western Ukraine, hundreds of miles from the front line, it looks and sounds like a festival. On this sunny late May afternoon, there is a big stage with a jumbo screen in a city park, food stands serving barbecue and hot dogs, and colorful tents everywhere. And then there is a familiar noise, buzzing, the sound of drones flying. In this war, that's usually the sound of danger. There are soldiers here too. But the drones are not Russian, and the soldiers are not getting ready to fight. They are about to take part in a competition run by Ukraine's military, where they will show off their skills. The host calls out the participants from the stage. They're from 19 brigades and include the best drone pilots from the armed forces and the National Guard of Ukraine. Command Sergeant Major Denis Kardash is the mastermind behind this competition. He says the major goals for the drone operators are to learn from each other and support each other. Kardash says the competitors came directly from the front lines, and for them this is an opportunity to take a break from the war, see their families, and demonstrate their level of training. He adds that such events also bring together military and civilians. Kardash says civilians can see that soldiers are just ordinary people, for example, someone who was a baker or a driver just a year ago. My best pilot used to make ice cream, says Kardash. There he is. He waves to the pilot in the crowd, a man with a short beard and a tattoo of red flowers on his forearm. The pilot comes up to greet him. At the request of Ukraine's military, which cites security reasons, NPR is identifying the pilot by only his military call sign, Lolik. Lolik joined the military as a volunteer at the start of the war in March 2022. He is now 31 and has worked his way from infantryman and scout to drone pilot. Today, Lolik is participating in several events. And he is cheered on while he pilots a drone that has to pop a small balloon pulled by another drone. There are also drone races on courses with flags, gates and tunnels. The pilots maneuver their drones through sharp turns, changing directions and speed. In other words, everything a drone operator does in combat. Lolik is leading, the announcer says. The scoring is based on precision and speed. Winners receive expensive, cutting-edge drones for their units. And even though Lolik doesn't score enough to win these drones, he does get his own prize – a chance to see his family. He says they have been his constant source of support throughout this war. Hanna Polomarenko, NPR News, Truskavets, Ukraine.
0: NPR takes you everywhere. It's here and now.
2: And thanks for being with us for Here and Now on OPB. Coming up in just a few moments, we have the Evergreen, and just about 30 minutes away on today's Think Out Loud, an FDA committee will be meeting next month to talk about easing restrictions on more than a dozen injectable peptide drugs. 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Stick around. The Evergreen is straight ahead.
3: We didn't even want to go to UP. We were being recruited by a couple different schools, and we didn't want to go to UP.
4: Former professional soccer player Rachel Rapinoe is talking about her and her twin sister Megan Rapinoe's initial ideas about the University of Portland in the early 2000s.
3: We didn't want to go on the visit. My mom made us go on the visit.
4: Even if you're not a huge women's soccer fan, you've probably heard of Megan, the more famous Rapinoe sister. She spent most of her professional career playing for the Seattle Reign. She played on the national teams that won the Women's World Cup in 2015 and 2019, and she also won gold at the 2012 Olympics. Rachel played for pro teams in Iceland and Sweden before injuries forced her to retire early.
3: I thought at the time I wanted this big school experience. You know, I wanted like the UCLA or the Stanford experience and the prestige that I thought came with that.
4: She recently told this story about the sisters' experience choosing a college in front of a crowd. She was at the inaugural International Women's Sports Film Festival, which, of course, took place in Portland, Oregon.
3: And then when we got here, of course, it was a beautiful September sunny day. So, you know, a little bit of false advertising there. Yeah, exactly.
4: She said that she and her sister grudgingly decided to make the University of Portland their first college visit just so they could get it out of the way.
3: It was like the most gorgeous September day. It was the Nike Invitational, which happens every September. Anyway, the team just wrapped us in so much love and like the warmest welcome that you could imagine. We immediately felt like we belonged here. So we remember calling our mom in the airport, telling her we want to cancel all the rest of the visits.
4: Their mom did not let them cancel their other college visits, but the Rapinoe sisters did ultimately choose to go to the University of Portland.
3: We came here to play beautiful soccer.
4: From the Gert Boyle Studio, I'm Jen Chavez, and this is The Evergreen, a podcast from OPB about the place you call home. Portland is the global epicenter of women's sports. At least, that's what some people have been saying lately. The phrase pops up in media coverage of our new WNBA team, the Fire, and our beloved women's soccer team, the Thorns. And those are not our only professional women's sports teams. We also have a pro softball team, the Cascade, and a pro ultimate frisbee team called the Oregon Soar. The Cherry Bombs are our new pre-professional soccer team. We've got women's tackle football, rugby, and a badass roller derby league. So, is Portland the epicenter of women's sports? It's hard to know how to measure such a thing. But what we can say for sure is that there are countless opportunities for women, girls, trans, and non-binary people to play sports and cheer for teams across the city. Part of the credit for that goes to our strong support for college athletics in Oregon. And it's possible that the 2005 University of Portland women's soccer team was at the heart of it all. That's the one that Rachel and Megan Rapinoe played for.
3: Because we didn't even want to come here. And then we came here and then we didn't want to leave.
4: The Rapinoes joined the UP Pilots in 2005. The team was undefeated all season long. They won the NCAA National Championship that year, and senior Christine Sinclair scored 39 goals during the season, which is still an NCAA record. Sinclair, of course, went on to play in multiple World Cups, win an Olympic gold medal, and was the captain of the Portland Thorns for years. She says a lot of the credit for the legendary Pilots team goes to Coach Clive Charles, who laid the foundation starting in the mid-1980s.
5: He was remarkable. He was the only university coach that I met that, yeah, truly cared about his players as people first and wanted to help them succeed in life.
4: Clive Charles played soccer professionally for 17 years, including 4 years with the Portland Timbers. He coached the U.S. men's Olympic team in 2000. He devoted the later part of his career to coaching high school and college soccer. He died in 2003 from prostate cancer at the age of 52. Sinclair was on the team in 2002. That season ended with the Pilots winning their first NCAA championship.
5: He was, yeah, a rare gem that you don't find many of. And to be able to bring him, you know, that much deserved national championship, it ended up being the last game he ever coached before he passed away. It's people always are surprised that when I say that's probably like my proudest moment on the soccer field.
4: This woman won an Olympic gold medal, remember? So that's saying a lot. Annie Peterson has covered women's soccer for the Associated Press for 2 decades. She came to Portland in the early 2000s, and she was bowled over by the city's response to the Pilots' 2005 championship win.
6: And I remember, like, saying, wait, there's a rally for the team downtown? That's crazy. You know, nobody holds rallies for a women's soccer team downtown, right? You hold them on campus and 100 people show up or whatever. But, like, there were hundreds of people there. I was running into people I knew. It was a party.
4: So many people, individuals as well as teams, are responsible for building the momentum for women's sports in Portland. And it goes back long before the early 2000s. In 1937, the Portland Parks Bureau hired its first director, Dorothea Lynch. She was one of the only women in the country to hold a position like this at the time. She made it her mission to expand the city's recreation programs, including sports, and make them more accessible and inclusive. She created a lot of new opportunities for women and girls to participate in sports. Lynch was a big softball fan, and she championed a team called the Irv Lind Florists. Starting in 1937, the Florists played competitive, fast-pitch softball, and they won most of their games over their 30 years of existence. They were also really popular, and their games were well attended. Beyond their athletic accomplishments, the Florists were breaking cultural ground, too. Many of them were gay. They weren't out at the time, but some came out later in life and told their stories. In the 1970s, Portland was home to one of the first openly gay softball teams in the country. Clarice Johnston played for that team. They were called the Lavender Menace.
7: It was festive. It was festive because the joy of us being in a space, you know, with other gay people, I mean, our community, and just everybody relaxed and having a good time and, you know, making connections of various sorts.
4: Women's sports continues to be a safe space for queer people and people of all genders to be themselves. That's part of what drew Gabby Rosas to the Rose City Riveters, the official supporters of Portland's women's soccer team, the Thorns. She's the chair of the organization.
8: I think it's just always been very important that we are championing and making sure that there's space for not only queer supporters, but queer athletes and players.
4: Gabby gave an interview in the Axe and Rose, which is kind of like a clubhouse for the Riveters, as well as other soccer supporter organizations in the city. Tina Etlin was also there. She's one of the people you see at Thorns games, leading the cheers and chants in the Rose City Riveters section of the stadium.
9: Women's sports deserve this type of fervent support. People shouting their names, you know, people waiting to get in the stadium, you know, loud, raucous noise. These players deserve that type of amplification, and to be a person that can help push them forward, it means everything.
4: Thorns games are electric, thanks in large part to the Riveters, but also just the thousands of fans who continue to show up for this team. And that's not unique to the Thorns, of course. There was enough enthusiasm for women's sports here in Portland to inspire Jenny Nguyen to open the world's first sports bar dedicated to women's sports. It's called the Sports Bra.
10: Thousands and thousands of women have spent decades building a foundation to support what's happening now. And that shows up in not just who's playing the sports, but in every facet. We have women in positions of power, leadership positions in every facet of sport. And that to me is the big difference. The cultural zeitgeist around sports and women's sports is changing right in front of our eyes. And it's just, oh my gosh, so amazing, so exciting.
4: And that is one reason why Portland is once again home to a WNBA team. Kyra Buckley is OPB's business reporter, and she's also a lifelong women's basketball fan. So, of course, she has found time to cover the first season of Portland's new, or should I say rekindled, WNBA team, the Portland Fire. I asked her what it was like to be at the first game.
11: You know, Jen, I have been to a lot of WNBA games, and there was just nothing like it. It really felt like the community was just waiting for a team to support, and there was just so much excitement. People were emotional. It was extremely loud in there. And it turns out that the Moda Center sold out for that first game. There was more than 19,000 fans there.
12: And now, Fire fam, the moment that you all have been waiting for has finally arrived. Get ready to meet your Portland Fire!
11: And, you know, Jen, that level of excitement really was sustained throughout the entire game. Now, I should mention that the Fire did lose their first game, but you wouldn't know it based on the crowd. People were so excited, and the team got a standing ovation despite the loss.
4: That sounds like a great vibe. And okay, this is the second iteration of the Portland Fire, actually. So can you take us back to the early 2000s when Portland first welcomed a WNBA team, also the Portland Fire?
11: Yes, it was a time when I was a huge Spice Girls fan. If you can remember the late 90s, early
4: 2000s. Oh, I can remember, yes.
11: So the WNBA started back in 1997, and a few years later, Portland got a team. They played for 3 seasons. The team was beloved by the community. They got about 8,000 people per game. But the team was here because it was owned in part by the Portland Trailblazers. There was a period of time where the Trailblazers were having their own financial issues. Other WNBA teams were breaking from their NBA teams. And during that time, the Fire looked for a third-party buyer, and basically nobody stepped up. The WNBA went through a period of contraction. The Fire folded. A few other teams folded as well. But things look a lot different today. And kind of the curve has reversed course, we'll say.
4: Yeah. What is different this time around?
11: There is just more money and resources being put towards women's basketball right now. Of course, that didn't just happen overnight. Basically, more people were able to watch women's basketball. Like, essentially, the league was able to get better TV deals. We were able to get more eyeballs on the sport. Interest started to grow. We had some standout players that helped really push that momentum forward. And that all helped the current owners of Portland's WNBA team say, hey, you know, I think that this is worth investing in. Now, the current owners, it's a pair of siblings. They make up Raj Sports. They already own the Portland Thorns as well, so they knew that support would be high. And the WNBA itself has just really grown in popularity. Also, something that's different between now and the early 2000s, social media. The players are really putting themselves out there and really being able to connect with their fan base. And the WNBA is made up of a majority of Black women. There's strong queer representation, and they're just really becoming popular at a moment where people want to connect with those identities and communities.
4: Yeah. You know, Oregon's college women's basketball teams have gotten a lot of attention in recent years. Is that a factor as well?
11: Yeah, absolutely. It's part of it. It's not all of it, but I will say that the experts I've spoken to about why people here in Oregon care so much about women's sports, they point to the support at the university level. Now, we've also been spoiled with great teams, University of Oregon, Oregon State University, University of Portland, and many others that have just, they've done really well over the years and have had strong fan bases. So back in 2019, people may remember the University of Oregon Ducks, they went to the final Final Four. It was a stacked team with a lot of really talented players. But two of those players, Sabrina Ionescu and Satu Sabally, they were picked number one and number two in the WNBA draft in 2020.
13: Okay, speaking of those two, the two best-known players from Oregon, they are not playing for the Fire. Who are they playing for?
11: Yeah, no, they are not playing for the Portland Fire, but Sabrina Ionescu and Satu Sabally have been reunited this season, and both of them play for the New York Liberty. It's very exciting for those of us that are Oregon fans. I also want to say another former U of O Duck, the younger Sabally sister, Niara, she is now playing for the other expansion team, the Toronto Tempo, also the first team in Canada.
13: Got it. Okay. Well, so who are some of the standout players who are in the current Fire lineup?
11: Jen, I love them all. All of them are wonderful.
13: Yes, you're all perfect.
11: No, this team is really fun to watch. And I think one of the things that people talk about with expansion teams is a lot of times it's players that come from other teams that maybe they weren't stars on those teams. Maybe they came off the bench or they had supporting roles. They come to an expansion team and they get a little bit more attention. So I'm going to call out two players, Megan Gustafson. So in the teams, one of their most dominant wins so far was over Indiana here in Portland. And during that game, Gustafson was the high scorer with 22 points. Also, her teammate Emily Engsler is known for just some fierce defense. And, you know, both of them, they came from other teams where they weren't necessarily the all-star player. And now they are fan favorites here, being treated like stars by both their teammates, coaches, and fans. After that dominant win over Indiana, I asked both Gustafson and Engsler how the players have built chemistry so quickly. And here's what Gustafson said. You'll hear a little bit from Engsler as well.
14: We're a bunch of overlooked players, and I think we all have a chip on our shoulder. You know, I've really never been respected as a basketball player until I've gotten here. So I'm really thankful for...
15: I respect you, Meg.
14: I'm thankful for this team, this organization. They really believe in me. Why am I crying?
15: It's okay.
14: Ooh, nice. Hit me.
11: I'm like starting to tear up just listening to that. Gustafson is really one of those dominant players, and the fact that she got emotional talking about the support she's had from her team and the fans and the coaches and just being believed in as a player, you know, I think everybody in the press room right then could, you know, really relate to that feeling of being overlooked and finally getting some attention.
13: Yeah, I love to hear their support for one another, too. That was so sweet and nice. So, Kyra, you are officially covering the Fire for OPB. What has that been like?
11: Yeah, it's really wild. I mean, personally, I have been a fan of this sport since before I can even remember. I grew up in Eugene. My dad took me to University of Oregon women's games. I got to watch some amazing moments when I was growing up amongst the players there. But, you know, I'm in my late 30s. And when I was a kid, there was no WNBA. It didn't happen until my middle school Spice Girl years that there was a league. And I grew up loving college basketball and then getting to have a professional opportunity for some of the University of Oregon players and others, of course, but I followed the Ducks, getting to follow them into the W. That was really an important part of my childhood and really a way that I connect with my dad. We still talk about basketball every Saturday, by the way. And so growing up as a fan and now getting to put my skills as a journalist towards covering this really important moment in time in Portland history where we are rekindling the Portland Fire and there is just this groundswell of support for women's sports. It's really humbling. I also feel like this huge sense of responsibility to like show up and do a good job because these players like show up and play 40 minutes of hard basketball every night. And, you know, I just want to help be a part of this opportunity that they have to tell their stories as well. And I take that role really seriously. So I will say, though, when I am sitting in the press section, you're not supposed to cheer. And I do have a hard time with that.
13: Oh, my gosh. I can't even imagine the sacrifices we make for journalism.
11: That's right.
13: Yes. Well, I can tell that your love for this comes through in your reporting. So
11: Thank you.
13: Doing a great job. Go, Kyra. So, okay, what are some of the storylines you're going to be following closely this season?
11: You know, I want to keep watching what the culture of the team is like. A lot of these players maybe had never been to Oregon before or had never played a game here. And so really seeing how they build that chemistry. Here's what Emily Engsler had to say about what it's been like playing for Portland.
16: I think we play with such intensity and grit. Like, I mean, I feel like I'm at the park, but like a lot more, what's that word? Like, disciplined, you know, like a gritty ballpark group of girls, but with a lot more discipline.
11: I love that she forgot the word for a second. It's like a reminder that as much as they are like dominant basketball.
17: Thank you to OPB and KMHD Corporate Circle sponsor U.S. Bank. 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
16: But like a lot more, what's that word? Like, disciplined, you know, like a gritty ballpark group of girls, but with a lot more discipline.
11: I love that she forgot the word for a second. It's like a reminder that as much as they are like dominant basketball players, they're also real humans.
13: Yes. Yeah. So, Kyra, what does being at a Fire game feel like?
11: It really feels like fans have been waiting to pour their support into this team. Either people who went to the first iteration of the Portland Fire back in the early 2000s and have waited about a quarter of a century for a team to return, or others who have just hoped that a WNBA team would come to their city. I had the chance to talk with Fire fans Clarice Johnston and her partner Tina Enberg. They played for that Portland softball team in the 1970s, the Lavender Menace. And Jen, they have been together for 49 years.
13: Aww.
11: And they were able to go to the first iteration of the Portland Fire back in the early 2000s. And then they also went to another professional women's basketball team, the Portland Power, that also used to play here. And I asked Johnston about what the fans are like now. And here's what she said.
18: This crowd now, I mean, then it was not such an enormous cross-section. You know, now, yes, we have big representation, of course, as always, from the lesbian community. We're always there for our sisters. But now you've got everything. I mean, you've got little kids and their parents and even guys all by themselves who really like women's basketball.
13: Clarice, I love that. And, yeah, it's so clear that folks from all different walks of life are coming together to support this team. Even myself, when I heard that Portland was going to get a WNBA team before it even existed, I was like, I am ready to be a Portland WNBA fan. Before we let you go, what else should we know about this team?
11: The basketball is super important. Everybody should go to a Portland Fire game to see these talented women. But I also want to talk about how they leverage their social media to connect with fans and to just show a little bit more of their personality. So I talked earlier about Megan Gustafson. She was the one that teared up talking about being an overlooked player. Something that has not been overlooked is her dog, Pancake. An adorable corgi who is social media famous and now has been spotted at practice following basketballs across the court. Another fan favorite that I just have to mention is Sarah Ashley Barker. The crowd just loves her, but she really uses her media interviews and her social media to call out her other teammates. And so she was wearing a shirt the other day referencing her teammate Carla Late. It said The Late Show on it and had a picture of Carla. And I asked her about it, and then I asked her which teammate she's going to shout out next.
19: I don't tell my secrets on who the next teammate is. But I've got a couple good ideas, so just stay tuned. I don't know. Someone asked me yesterday if I was going to wear myself in LA, and I was like, that's not the point of wearing the jerseys. I'm repping one of my teammates.
11: Barker may read.

0: direct attention to her teammates. But if you do make it to a fire game, just listen for the crowd chanting her initials, S-A-B.
1: Mm. Kyra, thank you so much for coming to talk about the Portland Fire with us. It's been great.
0: Thanks so much for having me, Jen.
2: Kyra Buckley covers business and the business of sports for OPB. And I must add that since we had this conversation, I went to my first Portland Fire game. It was a nail biter, but the Fire won in the final seconds. It was an incredible experience. And of course, Kyra was there too. You can read all her stories about the Fire, as well as OPB's coverage of other women's sports and even some men's sports at opb.org. And check out OPB's Instagram feed for a video all about how Portland became a hub for women's sports. We'll also put a link in our show notes. Thank you so much for listening to The Evergreen, a podcast from OPB. Julie Sabatier produced this episode, and our technical director is Stephen Cray. He also engineered the episode, and Layla Isbell mixed and mastered the episode. The OPB podcast team also includes Mia Estrada and Sage Van Wang. Emily Hamilton, Kyra Buckley, and Jeff Norcross did the interviews you heard. The music in this episode is from Audio Network. And hey, if you have a question for us, please reach out. Email us at theevergreen@opb.org. I'm Jen Chavez. Catch you later.

0: 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Later this afternoon on All Things Considered, most whiskey is aged in barrel houses, but we're going to take you to a distillery today in Kentucky that is aging their spirits in floating barges. That story and more of today's news, All Things Considered, is from 3 to 6. A news update is just about a minute away, and then it's on to Think Out Loud. Dave Miller's the host of the program. He's in the Grip Boyle studio to preview it. Hi, Dave.
1: Hey there.
0: What's ahead on the show?
1: We are going to start with some legal news out of Washington that could have some broad effects on the shellfish farming industry in the Northwest. This is because of a ruling from a federal judge in the Western District of Washington saying that, yes, indeed, at least for now, I am saying that these 9 shellfish operations up and down the Washington coast might have to shut down because the Army Corps of Engineers did not do a full environmental review of these operations. We'll get some of the details from one of the attorneys that brought this suit. We're also going to hear about the FDA and their push in the coming weeks to relook at some injectable peptide drugs. We'll talk to a professor of pharmacy from OSU, and we're going to hear about the woman who wrote the poem that turned into America the Beautiful. All of that is coming your way in just about 5 minutes.
0: That'll be coming up after this hour's news. Thanks, Dave.
1: Thank you.
2: Live from NPR News in Washington, I'm Louise Schiavone. The U.S. Supreme Court has ruled that states cannot require gun owners to get permission from property owners before bringing guns onto their land, as it infringes on Second Amendment protections. The case arose from a gun law in Hawaii, as University of Pennsylvania law professor Kate Shaw describes.
3: Hawaii basically said, we're going to basically require some affirmative step. If private property owners don't take some step to say, you're allowed to carry your gun onto my property, the default will be that you can't carry on private property that's open to the public. And the Supreme Court basically says that's a law that is insufficiently respectful of what the Second Amendment protects, the right of Americans to carry arms as they go about their daily lives.
2: The justices also gave the Trump administration the green light to end the Temporary Protected Status Program, or TPS, threatening mass deportations. 17 countries have the designation. The vote was 6-3. A pause is in effect for an evacuation of thousands of stranded sailors in the Strait of Hormuz. This after maritime trackers say a ship was hit near Oman by an unknown projectile. It comes the same day that maritime intelligence firm Windward says 5 ships turned around after orders from Iran's Revolutionary Guard not to transit the waterway. NPR's Aya Betraoui has more.
4: Iran's Revolutionary Guard says ships must coordinate with its naval forces in order to transit the Strait of Hormuz. Its statement Thursday says transit outside of approved routes is, quote, prohibited and very dangerous, and that violators will be dealt with. It comes a day after nearly 50 ships carrying millions of barrels of oil made their way through the waterway along a route near Oman after an interim peace deal was signed between Iran and the U.S. Iran's foreign minister says his country's in dialogue with Oman to define the future administration of the waterway and its maritime services. The U.S. and Gulf Arab states say they will not accept tolls. However, Iran and Oman say they're discussing costs of services to administer navigation through the waterway. Aya Betraoui, NPR News, Dubai.
2: The cost of fertilizer is on the decline for the first time since the start of the war between the U.S. and Iran. NPR's Kirk Sigler explains.
5: Farmers are watching the tentative peace deal with Iran closely. The conflict and the straining of global shipping of diesel and fertilizer has been just the latest economic shock for the heartland. Most of the fertilizer farmers like Dave Walton are using right now was bought by local co-ops before the Strait of Hormuz reopened. Walton grows soybeans in Iowa.
6: It'll take a while to move through the system. So, I mean, right now there's high-priced fertilizer in storage that has to get worked through before the cheaper stuff hits the market.
5: Walton is also now trying to figure out whether he should start buying fertilizer he'll need for the fall now, with the prices finally going down. Kirk Sigler, NPR News.
2: Wall Street at last check, the Dow up 92, the Nasdaq off 124. 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
0: This is OPB. I'm Jason Sals. Portland Trailblazers owner Tom Dundon told state and city leaders on Wednesday he's done a lot to help the city by buying the team. Dundon did not seem interested in putting up more money for Moda Center renovations. Kyra Buckley reports.
7: Dundon and his team want around $600 million to renovate the 30-year-old Moda Center. The Blazers owner spoke to a crowd of more than 750 business and political leaders at the Portland Metro Chamber's annual meeting. He says the Blazers already pay a premium to operate in Portland compared to other cities, and in return, the public could pay for the arena fixes.
8: It feels like we're making a pretty big investment by staying here and paying these tax rates and agreeing to these fees for dollars that go back into the building.
7: The state has committed more than half of the proposed funds. Portland City Council has until mid-August to hammer out if it will contribute and how much. Kyra Buckley, OPB.
0: The state of Oregon has agreed to pay millions of dollars to the families of inmates who died or were sick from COVID-19 during the height of the global pandemic. Lauren Dake reports.
9: The civil lawsuit stems back to 2020. A group of Oregon inmates with underlying medical conditions sued the state, saying the state was not prioritizing their medical care while they were in custody during the height of the pandemic. The state of Oregon has agreed to pay $49 million. The money will go to the families of inmates who died while in state custody, and it will also be divided between the more than 5,000 people who caught the virus while they were incarcerated. The wrongful death money will be divided between 38 people's estates. About $10 million will come from the state's self-insurance fund, made up of state taxpayer dollars. The court still needs to approve the settlement, and during the 2027 legislative session, it will be up to lawmakers to allocate the remaining money. Lauren Dake, OPB.
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10: 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Investing in securities involves the risk of loss.

0: This is Think Out Loud on OPB. I'm Dave Miller. 9 industrial shellfish operations up and down the Washington coast could be forced to shut down. That's because of initial adjudication released this week by a federal judge in the Western District of Washington. The case was brought by two groups, the Center for Food Safety and the Coalition to Protect Puget Sound Habitat. They sued the Army Corps of Engineers, saying that the Corps violated the law when it relied on streamlined permitting procedures for the shellfish operations and did not do full environmental reviews. The judge agreed. The Corps declined our request to weigh in on this case, but the Center for Food Safety said yes. Christina Sinclair is a staff attorney for the nonprofit, and she joins us now. It's great to have you on the show.
1: Thank you for having me.
0: I want to start with the big picture here and what's at stake in this. What are the potential environmental effects of a shellfish farming operation?
1: Yeah, so the 9 large-scale industrial operations that we challenged have significant adverse effects on the environment. They span anywhere from 5 acres to 300 acres, and they often involve hundreds of thousands, if not millions, of PVC tubes, plastic gear, netting that spans hundreds of acres in Washington's most sensitive coastal habitat. So the risks to Washington's aquatic ecosystems and species are severe, and that's why we're really pleased with the court's decision.
0: It seems like you're focusing there on plastic, on PVC and tubing. So is the idea that the water would degrade all of this built infrastructure, releasing plastic into the ocean? What exactly are the environmental concerns?
1: Yeah, so the operations themselves require a lot of plastic gear just to produce the shellfish. So we're talking a 6-inch, like a small dinner plate by 13-inch PVC tubes, millions of them that are placed into the substrate, and that's where they farm gooey duck. They also cover these operations with plastic area netting. So this plastic gear is in intertidal zones. They get loose, which then pollute beaches and entangle whales and other aquatic animals and just cause significant harm to the ecosystem. So that's just plastic pollution. And these operations generate a ton of plastic pollution. Then there's also concerns about microplastics and other smaller forms of plastic that is generated, which can harm birds and fish, some more of the like foundational species that exist in Washington's coastal waters.
0: This is not the first time that your organizations have sued the Army Corps over shellfish farming operations. You secured a big win in 2019. Can you explain what that earlier case was about?
1: Yeah, so unfortunately, the Corps has a long history of trying to avoid its legal obligations when it comes to industrial shellfish aquaculture. Back in 2017, the Corps issued a general permit known as Nationwide Permit 48, and that was an attempt to authorize hundreds of industrial shellfish operations without any individual assessment of the potential risks to the environment. We sued and won that case. That was the 2019 decision that you just mentioned. The court held that the U.S. Army Corps' nationwide permit was unlawful and said that the Corps needed to issue individual permits instead. So instead of issuing standard individual permits, which require public notice and comment and a full cumulative and individual environmental assessment of each operation, the Corps started converting these large-scale industrial operations to something known as a letter of permission, or LOP. So that's the abbreviated permitting process that's intended only for extremely minor operations with minimal environmental impacts, we see it again. And that's the present case that we're talking about. We only challenged 9 large-scale industrial operations that we thought really exemplified the types of harm that these operations are doing to the environment. And the court ultimately agreed with us, holding that these operations don't fit the minimum criteria for an LOP, specifically the definition for a minor project.
0: Is there then a very clear statutory definition? I mean, if the one of the big issues here is about scale, is there a physical footprint above which a full environmental review has to be conducted?
1: No. So the Rivers and Harbors Act is the relevant statute here, and it says that an LOP, the Corps can only issue an LOP if a project is minor, would have no more than minimal environmental impacts, and would face no appreciable opposition. It doesn't define minor, but the U.S. Army Corps has to have some sort of reasoning to support its conclusion that an operation is minor. And here the court said these large-scale industrial aquaculture operations that span acres of Washington's most sensitive coastal habitat just don't meet that definition, and they don't qualify for an LOP.
0: LOP, again, a letter of permission, which can lead to this very quick, streamlined review. What's the difference between the full environmental review that you argued and the judge, this magistrate judge, agreed needs to happen? What's the difference between that and what the Army Corps did when it offered these letters of permission?
1: Yeah, so the standard individual permit process requires public notice and comment, and it requires the U.S. Army Corps to really evaluate the individual and cumulative impacts of each operation before authorizing them. And here, instead of doing the public notice and comment and full evaluation, because they relied on the LOP process, the letter of permission, in contrast, a letter of permission doesn't require public notice and comment, and it doesn't require any in-depth review of the potential individual and cumulative impacts, which is why the court was so quickly able to convert all of these operations to this abbreviated permitting process.
0: We've heard of environmental reviews being skipped or expedited by the Trump administration. When did these 9 operations get their approval?
1: Yeah, so they the Corps started converting them right after the 2019 court decision. So it was from 2021 to 2023.
0: In other words, under the Biden administration.
1: Yeah.
0: We did reach out to the Army Corps for comment. They declined, saying the district judge has yet to make a final determination and that the U.S. Army Corps of Engineers does not comment on matters of litigation. And my understanding is there are still more steps that have to happen. The plaintiffs, the Army Corps, could object in the next couple of weeks. They also could appeal if a district judge agrees with what the magistrate judge released this week. But are you assuming that on some level, at some point, the Corps will appeal?
1: We don't know what the Corps is going to do. We think this is a really strong decision, and hopefully the Corps will reevaluate its existing LOPs that have been issued to these industrial shellfish aquaculture operations and start processing them under the standard individual permitting process with public notice and comment and a full review of their environmental effects.
0: If you're just tuning in, we're talking right now about a federal suit brought against the Army Corps of Engineers. It alleges that the Corps violated the law when it did not do full environmental reviews for 9 shellfish operations in Washington State, going from Puget Sound to Willapa Bay down near the Oregon border. A judge released an initial adjudication in favor of the plaintiffs. My guest, Christina Sinclair, is a staff attorney for one of those plaintiffs, the nonprofit Center for Food Safety. So What are the immediate, let's assume either that the Corps doesn't appeal or that you end up being victorious when all this is said and done, and then the Corps has to do these full environmental reviews. In the immediate term, what does that mean for these currently operating shellfish farms?
1: So they'll have 60 days to get everything in order once the final decision is made and the LOPs are set aside. During that time, or even before then, the Corps could start converting these operations to standard individual permits in compliance with its legal obligations, as it should have done from the beginning. And we hope that that is the path that the Corps is going to take.
0: But in that, the path you're describing, would the operations have to completely shut down, stop growing oysters or gooey ducks or whatever in the interim, and only continue to operate once they get approval, if they get approval?
1: That is a really good question. The court's decision does lay out some specifics, but I think it'll just come down to what the final decision is and the timing and where they're at in the production cycle.
0: Okay, so in other words, and I did try my best to understand the magistrate judge's ruling. And if I understood correctly, and what you're saying here is that they'd have 60 days, 2 months to harvest the stuff that they've already been planted, that they've already planted in terms of these shellfish. But after that, then they'd have to stop operating until they got permission to go forward in the future.
1: Right. And yeah, hopefully the Corps will start the standard individual permit process now. Like, there's no reason why they couldn't. And that will hopefully speed things along.
0: But how long can these full processes take? There's the environmental review, there's the ability or requirement for public comment. In general, how long might this take?
1: I can't predict. I think it really just comes down to what the agency prioritizes and the amount of resources that they put into this decision making. But it does require a full evaluation of the environmental impacts as well as the cumulative impacts of these operations, which are often grouped closely together and have long-term impacts on the surrounding environment. And a full public notice and comment opportunity to give the public a chance to voice their concerns and share their thoughts with the agency.
0: Is your ultimate intent to shut these down? In other words, are you not just saying that the Corps erred in not doing a full environmental review, but if they do a full environmental review, then they will conclude that these operations should not be allowed to continue?
1: So CFS is not against aquaculture in all its forms. We have members that are oyster growers and farmers, and we see a future where sustainable and responsible aquaculture can exist. What we don't support, however, is these large-scale industrial operations that are polluting the environment, generating a bunch of plastic pollution, that the Corps is just authorizing without any consideration of their long-term environmental or cumulative impacts. There has to be some sort of consideration of these effects before just broadly authorizing them across Washington's most sensitive coastal habitats. So definitely not against all of these operations. We just want more thoughtful review and consideration of their effects.
0: Could this initial ruling affect other shellfish operations in Washington or in Oregon? I mean, you started by saying that you ended up targeting just 9. But the sense I got is that maybe I was reading between the lines too much, but that you could have included even more operations in your suit.
1: Yeah, absolutely. The Corps, from our last calculation, has authorized over 500 of these LOPs. We need to review all of them, but our hope is that the Corps, given this decision, given the outcome of this case, will go back and review some of the operations that they authorized under this abbreviated permitting process and reconsider that. And hopefully, the Corps will, on its own initiative, will start converting these LOPs to the standard individual permit, which they should have done in the first place.
0: Christina Sinclair, thanks very much.
1: Thank you.
0: Christina Sinclair is a staff attorney for the Center for Food Safety. Coming up after a break, an FDA committee will be meeting next month to talk about easing restrictions on more than a dozen injectable peptide drugs. We'll hear more from an Oregon State University professor of pharmacy.

0: Trump administration to end legal protections for migrants fleeing violence and natural disaster in Haiti and Syria, exposing hundreds of thousands more people to potential deportation. The decision today blocks lower court orders and allows the Department of Homeland Security to swiftly end temporary protected status. That program protects a total of 1.3 million people from 17 countries. The administration had argued the Department of Homeland Security can revoke protections without court interference. Immigration lawyers say the decision to end the program ignored the law and was tainted by racial animus. More on the decision later today on All Things Considered.
1: From the Gert Boyle Studio at OPB, this is Think Out Loud. I'm Dave Miller. Next month, a Food and Drug Administration committee will consider easing restrictions on some peptide drugs. Some influencers and Health and Human Services Secretary RFK Jr. have claimed these injectables improve muscle growth, create better immune function, and slow aging, among other things. However, there is very little evidence to support these claims, and just 3 years ago, the FDA found that compounding pharmacies could not dispense 19 of these drugs because they're too dangerous. Dan Hartung is a professor of pharmacy at Oregon State University. He joins us now with more details about the FDA. It's great to have you back on the show.
2: Hi, good to be back.
1: So this FDA committee is going to be looking specifically at what drugs can be dispensed by compounding pharmacies. What are compounding pharmacies?
2: Yes, so compounding pharmacies kind of play a small but important role in delivering prescription drugs for patients who may have specialty needs in terms of the way they're administered, specific doses of drugs, just making sure that chemicals and drugs that are out there can be given to patients in ways that may not be available from traditional manufactured drugs from pharmaceutical companies.
1: So these compounding pharmacies have to do their own processing to various drugs that have been approved by the FDA but are not available in the kind of forms that patients might need?
2: Correct. So yes, they'll oftentimes purchase raw chemicals from approved bulk suppliers or approved pharmaceuticals and transform them into different types of formulations, making some things injectable. It could be topical formulations for certain patients, things of that nature.
1: What are peptide drugs? Drugs that have gotten – they've been around for a while, as I understand it, but they've gotten a lot more attention in recent years.
2: Sure. Peptides are just simply – kind of small chains of amino acids, which are kind of the building blocks of proteins in the body, and they serve a variety of purposes in the body to signal different processes. And there have been a variety of peptides that have been developed by pharmaceutical companies and turned into prescribed drugs that we know and use all the time, things like insulin. And then now in the last 5 years, some of the newer and increasingly used GLP-1 agonists are peptides as well. A lot of times they need to be injected because they're larger molecules and they don't do well when taken orally. So, they'll have to be injected most of the time.
1: I know that you don't focus specifically on these particular peptide drugs that the FDA is going to be considering in the coming weeks, but in a general way, why did the FDA categorize 19 peptide drugs as too unsafe for compounders back in 2023?
2: Right. So my sense of that and my read of the kind of understanding of what the FDA did at that time was that there was concern that there were some these products weren't approved FDA drugs per se, developed by drug companies, traditional drug companies. They were bulk products, that there were concerns about immunogenicity and in fact efficacy and safety of these molecules. And so I think it was kind of surrounding those issues about just, are they doing anything?

0: are they essentially safe for patients?
1: One of the basic arguments that I've seen from some of the companies who are making these peptide drugs is basically this. People are getting these on the gray market anyway, so you might as well give us the ability to sell these legally, because compounding pharmacies at least they're regulated, and they've got better safety practices than just, some random fly-by-night internet operation. What do you think of that argument?
0: Yeah, no, I think that there is some merit to that in terms of people are sourcing these products from all sorts of different manufacturers overseas, and there's even less clarity and certainty about the potency and safety of those products, and that allowing the compounders to access bulk products through more regulated sources does potentially improve the safety of it. You can also read the alternative interpretation of that is that if some of these compounders are in fact pretty large businesses, and it could accelerate the adoption of use of many of these peptides, and frankly, a lot of these things, we still don't know what their efficacy or long-term or even short or long-term safety is. So it could just continue to accelerate their use in the population when we really don't have good information and good evidence about what these things are actually doing for some of these agents.
1: I want to hear more about the standard process for actually getting, regular FDA approval. But just to stick on the gray market piece for a second, because this has confused me. How is it that people can get seemingly easy access to these injectable drugs? And we're not talking here about supplements. We're talking about drug injections. How can people get them if they haven't gotten FDA approval?
0: Yeah, no, I think that many of these products are available, and they're kind of termed like research grade chemicals or compounds that if you are a lab and you are, sensibly conducting research on these particular compounds, you can access them, and that's, not within the purview per se of the FDA. And so a lot of it is kind of under that. And I'm not, I don't have a big presence online in various online communities that are, offering channels to obtain these compounds. But I think a lot of it is coming in terms of research grade products that aren't meant to be used kind of therapeutically.
1: So, what is the standard process that drug makers have to go through before their products can get actual approval by the FDA?
0: Right. So the FDA has set a bar historically that drug companies need to submit evidence of safety and efficacy before they're approved by the agency. And typically, historically, it's been two controlled studies to demonstrate essentially that it meets that standard.
1: How long might that take, and how much money might it cost to meet that standard?
0: Yeah, so that's been a big question that's been debated. How much does it take to bring a drug to market? And some of the recent estimates that I've seen show that it could take upwards of 800 in the upper hundreds of millions of dollars to $1 billion to bring a drug to commercialize a drug. I think over the last decade or so, as there's been I think, a push to bring more breakthrough therapies to market. Some of those standards of efficacy and safety have been eroded a little bit. And many drugs now are brought to market with maybe only one controlled study. When I mean a controlled study, I mean a study that randomizes patients to either to the investigational drug versus either placebo or what the standard of care is for that condition.
1: I'm talking with Dan Hartung right now. He is a professor of pharmacy at Oregon State University. Pharmaceutical companies have been directly marketing to potential customers for decades. If you spend any time watching broadcast television these days or for years now, it's hard to get through any single commercial break without at least one ad telling you, watching happy images of people skipping around picnics or beaches and then ending by asking you to ask your doctor about something or other. How different are social media influencers with ties to non-approved compounds?
0: That's a great question, and I think that that is really, to some extent, the Wild West of how the FDA is reviewing kind of promotional material, both for approved and unapproved products. There have been, in the last, again, probably decade or so, there have been some lawsuits that have circulated through the court system that make promotion a little bit more permissive on kind of First Amendment free speech grounds. So I think that companies and providers of both pharmaceuticals developed by drug companies as well as those vendors of some of these peptides may have a little bit more leeway in terms of promotion of these products on First Amendment free speech grounds.
1: Where does this leave pharmacists themselves? And it seems like you're sort of caught between these two different pushes. On the one hand, patients who are saying, we want these things, and if we can't get them from you, we might get them from, other ways. Doctors who are, doing all prescribing, sometimes off-label, sometimes often obviously on-label. I'm just curious what this means for the practice of pharmacy.
0: I think that in terms of when you're having conversations with your doctor or other clinician about different therapies that you're considering to treat your condition, it's important to kind of always consider what the evidence is that this product or this therapy it will actually improve the condition you're interested in taking in treating and what the safety is. And so for products that are either pharmaceutical grade from drugs that you get from your pharmacy or these online peptides, you have to, there's kind of a slippery slope of both the evidence standard in terms of efficacy and certainly safety. If you're sourcing peptides from research grade freeze-dried peptides out of China, I'd be real concerned about injecting those things in your body without some sort of quality assurance process for those particular products.
1: Have you seen a decrease in trust of pharmacists of your profession in the same way that I feel like we have seen a drop in faith in a lot of institutions that are part of the fabric of our lives?
0: No, that's a great point, and could probably have another session about I think that there's quite a bit of a crisis in the pharmacy community right now in terms of pharmacies are under just enormous pressure to fill prescriptions for patients, and then also there's been closures of pharmacies with the a lot of the business practices and of PBMs and things like that that have put increasing pressure on pharmacies. And I think that trickles down to the relationship between pharmacists and patients, and that pharmacists and pharmacies are under increasing stress and unable to provide the services that they once did to their patient populations. And I think, historically, you've looked at these trust surveys of who people trust in their community, and pharmacy has always seemed to be high on those lists. And I think we've taken that for granted. And I think some of the business practices that have occurred and pharmacy's been part of may have led to an erosion of that trust.
1: Dan, thanks very much.
0: You're welcome.
1: Dan Hartung is a professor of pharmacy at Oregon State University. Coming up after a short break, we're going to hear about the life of Catherine Lee Bates, who wrote America the Beautiful.

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Store to Door is a Portland nonprofit that serves homebound seniors and adults with disabilities through programs that include a weekly grocery delivery service. But its volunteers do more than just drop off bags of food. On tomorrow's show, we're going to hear how the volunteers can ease feelings of loneliness for their aging clients and identify other help that they might need. In news that we're following today, Venezuelan search for survivors beneath collapsed buildings and rescue teams race to areas hardest hit by a pair of powerful earthquakes that rocked northern Venezuela, killing at least 164 people. The 7.2 and 7.5 magnitude earthquakes that hit on Wednesday evening were among the strongest in Venezuela in more than a century and could be felt throughout the region. The latest updates later today on All Things Considered.

This is Think Out Loud on OPB. I'm Dave Miller. One of Katherine Lee Bates's greatest hopes in life was to write a poem that people would remember after she died. She succeeded to an extraordinary extent.

0: Those were the iconic voices of Elvis Presley, Judy Collins, Whitney Houston, John Denver, Ray Charles, Barbara Streisand, Jennifer Lopez, and Blaine Howard singing, obviously, America the Beautiful. It's based on a poem that Bates initially wrote in the 1890s as both a celebration of our country and a plea for us to become the best versions of ourselves. As we approach the 250th birthday of the United States, we thought it was a great time to learn more about the woman who wrote the song that many people have argued should be our national anthem. I'm joined now by the Pacific Northwest filmmakers Lawrence Cotton and John DeGraff. Their documentary, From Sea to Shining Sea, is about the life of Catherine Lee Bates and the continuing relevance of her most famous work. Larry and John, it's great to have you both on Think Out Loud.
1: Great to be here. Thanks, Dave.
2: Yeah, thank you.
0: Larry, first, why make a movie about Catherine Lee Bates?
1: Well, there's many slices on that. I am a native New Englander, number one, although I've lived in the Pacific Northwest for almost 32 years. John and I have both independently and together produced films about tell the American conservation story, the history of the conservation movement. We're devoted appreciators of the outdoors, but also the theme of beauty in our lives, and John might have something to say about that too. We were completing a prior film about Stuart Udall. Stuart Udall, The Politics of Beauty is the full title. And we came upon the story of Catherine Lee Bates. We both dimly knew the basics, but not more than that. And we decided that our next film after Udall would be this film about Catherine Lee Bates. We also were well aware that America 250 was approaching.
0: John, and so that, the impending 250th anniversary birthday, that played into this for you?
2: Well, yes, in a way. I mean, I don't think it was something we were thinking right at the top of our heads when we started the film, but when we were into our film, it became more and more clear to us that, yes, the timing is perfect for this. This is coming up right away, and this song could hardly be more relevant than it is today. And so, it just really worked out right.
0: John, why do you think America the Beautiful has become such an enduring song?
2: Well, sadly, part of that is, I mean, it has a beautiful melody and it's easy to sing. But I would say that sadly, part of that is because people don't really understand the song. I wish they understood it more. I came to understand a lot more in doing this program. But, the singer Brandi Carlile, who sang America the Beautiful at the Super Bowl, I think really got it right. She said in a press conference before that America the Beautiful is not a boast, it's a prayer. It's not an affirmation that America is all these wonderful things. It's an aspiration that America become these things, essentially with God's help. And when you look at the song, you find out that the first verse really is extolling the beauty of America, the mountains, all of those things. But the second, third, and fourth verses are looking at the flaws in the country. The second verse is really about the Gilded Age, which Catherine Lee Bates lived in, about the gap between rich and poor, how difficult life was for the poor, for the immigrants, and so forth.

0: Thank you to OPB and KMHD corporate circle sponsor, U.S. Bank. 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
1: She was well aware of her Revolutionary War history, also the Civil War history. When she was...
2: It wasn't history for her.
1: Well, right? Correct.
2: Yeah.
1: It wasn't... Indeed. It wasn't history for her. It was Civil War knowledge.
2: Yeah.
1: Abraham Lincoln was a childhood hero. He clearly had a huge impact on her whole life, and she certainly held up to his ideals. So all of those elements came together. She wrote one, as John will gladly cite to you, she wrote rather compelling poems and stories as a young person. That is detailed in our film. And she was already referencing Native Americans at that point, her sympathy for Native Americans, the Wampanoag peoples of the southeastern Massachusetts and Cape Cod, and she had some contact with them. Certainly there was more of a population presence then than there is now, but they are still there, I can guarantee you. All of those elements came together. She was born to be a poet, it's quite clear. Subsequently, later on, I know you were asking about her youth, but subsequently she, of course, became a Chaucer scholar and a renowned professor of English literature at Wellesley College.
2: And then, John, as a professor, she took a fateful, famous trip to Colorado. Can you tell us about the trip that prompted the beginning of the writing of this poem?
3: Yes, Bates and her lifelong partner, Catherine Coleman, another professor at Wellesley College, were invited to teach summer school in 1893 at Colorado College in Colorado Springs. And she went out there on the train, met her colleague in Chicago, but on the way she stopped at Niagara Falls, which really showed for her the beauty of America. She followed along the Great Lakes, met her partner in Chicago, where they toured the World Columbian Exposition and saw the great white city and the slums around it, and then traveled west through the wheat fields of Kansas, seeing the beautiful wheat fields and so forth, to Colorado Springs at the foot of the Rocky Mountains. And after being there and teaching her classes there, she took a trip up to the top of Pikes Peak on a mule, basically, in a little what was called a prairie wagon, part of it. And on the top, she was so struck by the beauty of the country, the mountains to the west, the plains to the east, that the words kind of came to her that later became the song America the Beautiful.
2: So I want to turn to some of the original lines that were in one of the drafts of the poem. She wrote, "America, America, God shed thy grace on thee, till selfish gain no longer stain the banner of the free." Larry, what prompted her to write that?
1: Well, the Gilded Age. She was certainly struck by the Gilded Age. These extreme economic inequities of the Gilded Age, it was very evident to her. She was already, as a Wellesley College professor, involved with the settlement house movement. She and colleagues of hers helped establish the Denison House, which was, the first settlement house in Boston, to support immigrant women and children to improve the quality of their lives. She knew about the good work that was going on. Jane Addams, the Hull House in Chicago at that time. This was the beginning of the social reform era. As John already called attention to, she was certainly struck by the visible slums not that far away from the alabaster cities of the World Columbian Exposition. So she wanted to address material inequities and her concerns that material greed was dominating American society at the time.
2: How much did the poem evolve before it became the iconic poem that is now the text of the song sung at baseball games and, you know, all over the place?
1: Well, I think I'll let John handle that. It did go through several iterations. She herself wrote quite a few new lines, dropped others, changed some of the phraseology. John might be able to give a more precise answer. John?
3: Well, I think she wanted to make the song more metaphorical and less straight out, like till selfish gains, a little straightforward. She also wanted to make it more singable, because when she wrote it, it was a poem and she didn't know people were going to start singing it. But as soon as it came out, the first version, people started singing it. And there were 75 different versions of how people sang the song. And so I think she wanted to make it as singable as possible. And it really fit that the melody by

0: Samuel Augustus Ward that it was later part of. But certainly the big change, there were minor changes, as Larry points out, after 1895 when it was first published. But the big changes came after the Spanish-American War. She was truly abhorred by the Spanish-American War, particularly the follow-up war in the Philippines, in which she saw that American soldiers were slaughtering poor peasants who wanted nothing more than their freedom and their independence. And she wrote powerful poems about that. And that really made the third verse what it was, a strong, and those words, confirm thy soul in self-control, were not merely about imperialism. They were also a reference to the materialism of the Gilded Age, that we wanted too much, that we were too obsessed with materialism. She changed the lines, till selfish gain no longer stain the banner of the free, to America, America, may God thy gold refine, saying we needed to have a different idea of wealth, that wealth was about community, about care, about beauty, about welcoming the people who were coming. It was not just about money.
1: Even if she softened and maybe made slightly more metaphorical some of these lines, she was, as you're arguing, she had a lot of political positions, pro-immigrant, anti-imperialist, pro-suffragist, anti-war, that were absolutely at odds with the dominant power structures of the day. Did that get in the way of the spread of America the Beautiful?
2: I don't think so. And by the way, it wasn't at odds with her fellow faculty at Wellesley College. That was a common theme that they all shared. And I dare say at wide, even in New England literary circles and intellectual circles at that time. So it wasn't that much at odds among the community that she was a part of.
1: Even if it was at odds, say, with Teddy Roosevelt or others.
2: Yes. On the Spanish-American War, she certainly took issue with Teddy Roosevelt when he was prior to becoming president. But there was the social reform. This was the social reform era. There were many individuals across the United States, in influencers of the day, who were deeply involved with supporting the same causes that she supported.
1: Hmm. One of the things that strikes me, John, is, and you touched on this earlier, talking about this as a prayer in Brandi Carlile's words, but just how religious this song is. It explicitly has pleas for God to help us in every stanza. The music was written by a church organist and choir master. How do you think about this religiosity in the context of a kind of unofficial national anthem?
0: Well, I think Bates was a religious person, not so traditionally religious. In fact, at one point in her life, she wasn't going to go back to teach at Wellesley College because the trustees were going to require that every professor pledge their Christian faith, take an oath pledging their Christian faith. And she said, that's against the whole idea of the separation of church and state, and I'm not going to do it. I don't believe in that. And the trustees backed down, and she came back to teach. We should understand that at that time, there were many religious people who firmly believed, not like Christian nationalists today, but who firmly believed in the separation of church and state. The Pledge of Allegiance is the best example, I think, of this period. It was written in 1892, also in Boston, by a minister, a socialist minister named Francis Bellamy, who was alarmed by the way immigrant children were being treated in the Boston schools, being bullied by American-born kids. And he wrote the pledge as something that these kids could all say together so they would feel that they were all one group, that they were together, with lines like, one nation indivisible, with liberty and justice for all. Now, he specifically did not put anything about religion in that pledge, and he insisted that it not be there because this was a pledge for everybody regardless of their faith. The words under God were not put into the pledge until the McCarthy era in 1954.
1: One of the striking moments in the documentary, Larry, is that Bates made a decision, despite the immense popularity early on from the song and all of these folks who said, hey, we want to license it, we want to, you know, put it to music. She made not a penny from it. Why not?
2: Again, it was part of her broadly her Christian orientation, her deep commitment to the sense of community in Wellesley, in New England, and to her nation. And she didn't feel it was a and given her, she didn't describe herself as a Christian socialist, but I will tell you, she was surrounded by a few of them, one or two in particular. I would name one, Vida Scudder, who very much self-identified that way at Wellesley. And the idea of making a profit off this marvelous poem that became a beloved hymn just, I think, was beyond acceptability for her.
1: John, how successful? $5. Okay, there you are.
2: $5 for the poem when it was first published. Right. Yeah.
1: John, how serious have efforts to turn this into the national anthem? How serious have they been over the years?
0: Well, it has been fairly serious at times. It was certainly seriously considered in 1930 when a national poll was taken that between this song and Star Spangled Banner as to which Americans thought should be our national anthem. And America the Beautiful outpolled the Star Spangled Banner 2-1. But the next year, 1931, Congress, feeling that America the Beautiful was just not enough of a martial song, not militaristic enough, in fact, decided to go with the Star-Spangled Banner. Many people have tried to change that, especially Ray Charles, the singer who loved the song and does certainly one of the most well-known renditions of it. He lobbied Congress for 6 years to try to get them to turn it into our national anthem. So far, of course, all those efforts have been unsuccessful. I hope that they come back again.
1: John and Larry, thanks very much.
2: Thank you. It's been a pleasure to join you today, Dave.
0: Thank you. My pleasure.
1: John DeGraff wrote and directed the documentary From Sea to Shining Sea. Larry Cotton was one of the producers. Our production staff includes Molly Afas, Rolly Hernandez, Gemma DiCarlo, senior producer Allison Frost, and managing producer Shiraz Sadiq. Naleen Silva and Layla Isbell engineered the show from the Gert Boyle studio. Our technical director is Stephen Cray, and our executive producer is Sage Van Wing. Thanks so much for tuning in to Think Out Loud on OPB and KLCC. I'm Dave Miller. We'll be back tomorrow.
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4: 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Stay with us. News from the BBC is coming up next. And then today at 2, we're going to look at whether the blowout victories in Tuesday's New York primaries will be a help or a hindrance for Democrats in the midterms. We'll dive into the story today at 2.

0: you've worked with so many incredible artists in your career, Public Image obviously, but then you work with the guys from Cannes, Sinead O'Connor, The Edge, you did an album with, you played on Primal Scream's Screamadelica, didn't you? I mean, you played with all sorts of people. Baba Mal, I mean, great. He's Senegalese.
1: He's a really lovely guy, Baba, yeah.
0: But what's it like playing with your two sons?
1: Natural. Just feels really natural. Me and my wife, we don't become musicians. Oh, I spend so much time doing this. It's obviously a great deal of fun. But don't go doing this. You know, you'll never earn any money. So, of course, they were bound to become musicians.
0: And how do you hope people are going to look at this album? What do you hope people will take away from
1: it? I don't have any great... Just enjoy. It should be the same as a chef. Watch everyone enjoy your food and then cook another dish tomorrow. You know, that's done.
0: Chef and bass player Jar Wobble and his two sons John and Charlie, they're marking Global Beatles Day. Their album Mystic Liverpool, the Beatles psychedelic songbook, is out a bit later on in the summer. That is it for this edition of News Hour. From me, James Kamara-Sami, and the rest of the team here in London, thanks very much for listening.
2: And thanks for being with us on OPB for the BBC News Hour. We've got The Daily coming up in just a few moments. 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
3: The Moda Center in Portland was the center of political and business discourse this week. I'm Lauren Dake. 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
2: Coming up today at 2:30 on the next Marketplace, almost two dozen states are considering lowering or even totally phasing out property taxes. And in one place where that's already happened, public services are on the chopping block. We'll take a look at that story today at 2:30 on OPB. A news update is 30 seconds away. The Daily is coming up next.

0: Mayor Mamdani is already one of the most visible left-leading politicians in the country. And so why not take a big swing at trying to push the party to a place where he thinks he might actually help them?
1: I'm Rachel Abrams. That's coming up on The Daily from The New York Times.
2: Live from NPR News in Washington, I'm Ryland Barton. The evacuation of thousands of stranded sailors in the Strait of Hormuz has been paused. It comes after the British military says a cargo ship was hit by a projectile. The report of a strike came hours after Tehran threatened against vessels using the strait without Iran's permission. Venezuela's president says that at least 188 people have been killed in back-to-back earthquakes that hit the country yesterday. Rescue workers are searching through buildings for survivors as help begins to arrive from nearby countries. Manuel Ruedo reports.
3: Major earthquakes are relatively rare in Venezuela. Latin American countries that have more experience with big quakes, including Mexico and Chile, have said they're sending rescue teams and medical equipment there. And U.S. Secretary of State Marco Rubio said rescue teams from Virginia and California are also on the way.
4: That's their most immediate need right now, is search and rescue efforts. And then we're also helping them with some overhead imagery, especially in coastal areas where they don't have full visibility over what the damage has been and what the impact has been.
3: Venezuela's acting president, Delcy Rodriguez, said dozens of buildings collapsed in the coastal city of La Guaira, and the nation's main airport has been closed. For NPR News, I'm Manuel Rueda in Bogota.
2: The Supreme Court today gave the Trump administration the green light to begin mass deportations of people who've been living and working legally in the U.S. for years, in some cases even decades. The conservative majority ruled the president has virtually unrestrained power to end the Temporary Protected Status Program, known as TPS. NPR's Ximena Bustillo has more on what it means for displaced people.
5: With the cancellation or termination of TPS designation, that essentially means people have to figure out if they are going to immediately return, if there is a way that they might be able to adjust their status, if they haven't already through, you know, some sort of a green card process, or if they return and have to go back to wherever it is that they originated from.
2: NPR's Ximena Bustillo reporting. President Trump says he's refusing to sign any legislation unless Congress passes an elections overhaul, but the bill Trump calls the Save America Act is all but doomed in the Senate, as NPR's Ashley Lopez reports.
6: Trump has said he believes the Save America Act would ensure Republicans never lose another election, as his party faces a potentially bruising election cycle this fall. If passed, the law would prohibit states from registering voters who don't provide proof of citizenship. That includes birth certificates, passports, and some state and tribal IDs. Citizenship is already required to register to vote, and according to experts, non-citizen voting is extremely rare. The law would also require voter ID for ballots cast both in person and by mail. The bill would also force states to hand over sensitive voter data to the Trump administration. It does not currently have the 60 votes needed in the Senate to overcome a filibuster. Ashley Lopez, NPR News.
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7: This is OPB. I'm Jason Sauls. A federal judge sided with Oregon, Washington, and other states today, blocking an executive order by President Donald Trump. As Dirk Vanderhart reports, the ruling could prevent major changes to mail-in voting around the country.
8: Trump issued an order in March that would have required vote-by-mail states to submit lists of eligible voters to the United States Postal Service. Only people on the list would receive ballots in the mail. Oregon, Washington, and more than 20 other states immediately filed suit. They argued that Trump was overstepping his authority and has no role in dictating election policy. A federal judge in Massachusetts agreed. U.S. District Judge Indira Talwani blocked key portions of the order from impacting this year's election. The ruling was immediately hailed by officials in the Pacific Northwest. Oregon Attorney General Dan Rayfield, a Democrat, accused Trump of trying to illegally weaponize the Postal Service. The Trump administration is expected to appeal the ruling. Dirk Vanderhart, OPB.
7: Portland Trailblazers owner Tom Dundon made his case in front of the business and political leaders for public money to renovate the Moda Center. Dundon spoke Wednesday at the Portland Metro Council's annual meeting, Metro Chamber's annual meeting. Outside the event, demonstrators argued that Dundon should pay for the renovations. Lisa Chavez, the incoming president of Portland Association of Teachers, and told protesters public money should go to education and housing, not the Moda Center.
9: Our community should not be subsidizing luxury experiences for the wealthiest people in our city while the people educating Portland's children are receiving layoff notices.
7: Dundon says $600 million is needed to renovate the arena. The state legislature has committed more than half already. Portland City Council has until mid-August to decide if it will contribute and how much. This is OPB.
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1: From the New York Times, I'm Rachel Abrams, and this is The Daily.
13: Good evening, everyone! What a good evening it is.
1: On Tuesday, a blowout in the New York primary cemented Mayor Zoran Mamdani as a local kingmaker.
14: What you all have shown this evening, whether for state assembly, state senate, or Congress, is that a year ago, it was not the end of a political movement. It was the beginning.
1: All of his chosen candidates won, and their victories pointed to a growing movement within the Democratic Party. Today, political reporter Nick Fandos explains whether their victories help Democrats in the midterms or put their chances of winning control of Congress at risk. It's Thursday, June 25th. Nick Fandos, welcome to The Daily.
0: So glad to be here.
1: Mayor Mamdani is having a very good couple of weeks, it seems. And I want to understand what these results in New York's primary tells us about the strength of Mayor Mamdani, of course, this rising political figure in the Democratic Party, but also what these results mean for the national political picture. So first, let's just talk about what were the results on Tuesday night.
0: So on Tuesday night, voters across New York City went to the polls in a series of very competitive congressional primaries. Now, in New York, a very Democratic city, the primaries actually are the elections that end up deciding who is going to fill these seats.
1: Mm-hmm.
0: And Mayor Mamdani did something unusual in these elections. Where his predecessors have tended to try and stay out of local politics, of the kind of bitter inter-party fights that could divide their coalition or zap their political capital, he decided he was going to put all of his on the line for a series of candidates from the left, many of them Democratic Socialists, who share his vision for the city and he thought could win these seats in Congress for their movement.
1: Mm-hmm.
0: This is a pretty extraordinary gamble, just 6 months into his term. If he succeeded, it would give him a foothold in Congress where he could inject the economic populist ideas from the left, his views on Israel, and other issues into the national conversation that Democrats are having right now about their identity. But if he lost, he'd be squandering a lot of his own political capital. He'd be empowering people who are trying to stand in his way. And frankly, I think he'd make even some of his allies think, this guy's not as strong as we thought. Maybe we don't need to go along with what he's talking about. So from the start, it's important to remember that Mamdani is an insurgent politician and he's a movement politician.
1: Mm-hmm.
0: By the time last fall comes around and it's clear he's going to be elected mayor in the general election, he's already looking ahead to this year's races to figure out how can I expand that movement.
15: New York, we know anything's possible with a great team.
16: I'm Brad Lander, and I'll block billionaires from buying our elections.
0: The first candidate he identifies is Brad Lander.
1: Mm-hmm.
0: Now, Lander was actually a fellow mayoral candidate who Mamdani had beat, but then they locked arms to take on the Democratic establishment.
1: Mm-hmm.
0: And Mamdani said to him, as the election is coming to a close, you know where we could use you most would be running for Congress. Why don't you run in the Brooklyn and Lower Manhattan seat where you're from against Dan Goldman, who was a Democratic incumbent, a former federal prosecutor, but crucially did not endorse Mamdani in last year's election and historically has pretty close ties to Israel, which has become one of the animating issues, obviously, of the mayor's political movement.
1: Isn't it kind of bold of Mamdani to take on an incumbent politician in this way?
0: Absolutely. But crucially, Lander was willing to do something that Goldman never was. Both these guys consider themselves liberal Zionists. They're both Jewish. And Goldman has been critical of Benjamin Netanyahu and the Israeli government, but he's drawn a line at calling what's happened in Gaza a genocide.
17: Israel is not the most important issue in this district. What is most important...
0: And he's not completely denounced groups like AIPAC, the American Israel Public Affairs Committee, even if he didn't take their money in this election. Lander was willing to do those things.
18: He voted for every U.S. military aid package to Israel. He won't recognize it as genocide. He's never used the word occupation to describe...
0: He was willing to be much more vociferous in his criticism of Israel and in separating himself from the kind of pro-Israel political forces in the United States. And for Mamdani, that was crucial.
1: Wow, that really shows you how divisive Israel has become. And all of what you've just described, of course, jibes with Mamdani's positions when he first ran for mayor.
0: Absolutely. But his intervention here also started to raise another question, which is basically, how involved is Mamdani, this new mayor who's going to be trying to govern an ungovernable city, as people like to call New York, how involved is he going to get in politics?
1: Mm-hmm.
0: And we start to get some answers pretty quickly last fall. In one counterintuitive move, he actually intervened to shut down a primary challenge by an ally of his in the DSA who was looking to challenge Hakeem Jeffries, the House Democratic leader.
1: Mm-hmm.
0: And after his private warnings to this ally didn't get through, Mamdani actually showed up at a public forum and made a case for why it would hurt his mayoralty and their cause to go after Jeffries in that way, to pick such a big fight.
1: He's basically telling the guy to stand down.
0: Exactly. And so that might have been where this all ended. But in late November, one of Mamdani's allies in Congress, Nydia Velazquez, who's been there for 30 years, announces unexpectedly that she's going to retire. And the district that she represents is one of the cities farthest left. It's also the place that Mamdani ran up the largest margins anywhere in the city. And so when she retires, he sees a once-in-a-lifetime opportunity to put one of his allies into that seat and expand his foothold in Congress beyond just Lander. It's too good to pass up. As it happens, Mamdani had someone very particular in mind, a young assemblywoman named Claire Valdez, who had been his first endorser in the race for mayor and a fellow Democratic socialist. Velazquez didn't know her at all.
1: Mm-hmm.
19: It is what it is. I have a lot of respect for the mayor, and I guess that we disagree this time.
0: She felt Mamdani blindsided her and was meddling in the race. She ends up backing another candidate, the Brooklyn Borough President, Antonio Reynoso.
1: And why did he prefer his candidate, Valdez, over the handpicked successor from Velazquez?
0: It's a great question. And on paper, there's not a huge amount of difference in these two candidates in terms of policy. They both want to abolish ICE. They both have called what happened in Gaza a genocide. They both support raising taxes on the rich, as the mayor does. But Valdez comes out of the mayor's political movement. She was with him on day one when very few people were. And he felt basically, yeah, that guy's progressive. I like him. But Claire is my candidate.
20: And now we need to be able to do everything we can to get her across that finish line.
0: And what follows is this really fascinating race that drives a kind of geographic line through the district and through Mamdani's coalition, where on one side you have young, very left, maybe DSA-inclined voters who are more often white and college-educated than their neighbors who have moved into this district over the last 10 years. And on the other side, you had Reynoso and Velazquez, who represented and were appealing to kind of the old guard of the neighborhood, the large Puerto Rican and Dominican populations that grew there, the working-class Black populations, the other immigrant populations in neighborhoods that have not gentrified in quite the same way.
1: Which is so interesting because here's Mamdani, a candidate who had attracted both of those groups, now driving a wedge between the two of them with his endorsement of Valdez.
0: Right. And so he kept going. Because as the spring progressed, he had his eye on another district. This one was in Upper Manhattan and parts of the Bronx. It's a heavily Latino district. It's got a big Black population. But similarly to the race we were just talking about, a gentrifying white community that's coming in and changing parts of that district. Now, The interesting wrinkle here is that initially Mamdani stayed out of this race because he had actually promised the incumbent congressman, Adriano Espaillat, that he would be with him. Espaillat had given Mamdani a key endorsement during the mayoral race, brought along Latino support that he needed at the time. And so even though his allies on the left were lining up behind a challenger to Espaillat, a woman named Daria Lisa Avila Chevalier, Mamdani initially stayed on the sidelines. But as the spring progresses and Avila Chevalier is picking up momentum, as the DSA endorses her, he starts thinking to himself, I can't stay on the sidelines of this. She's got a real shot of winning. And if she doesn't win and I stayed out of it, well, that could be on me. There's an opportunity with my popularity in that district, with the resources I can bring to it, that I can help push her there. So he decides to add her to his slate, the third candidate. And this is the decision, more than any other, that really makes the Democratic establishment, Black and Latino Democrats, labor unions, go ballistic. They start campaigning on the ground. Super PACs start dropping millions of dollars for and against candidates on both sides of the race. The mayor throws himself aggressively into the slate.
4: We need Claire Valdez, Daria Lisa Avila Chevalier, and Brad Lander fighting for us in
0: Congress. He's been raising money. He's been offering strategy advice. He was out on the campaign trail in the final weeks.
1: Back and forth.
0: Exactly. He held a big rally with Bernie Sanders. Some of it, frankly, gets ugly. Avila Chevalier, who is a PhD student and relatively untested, it turns out that her history as an activist left her with a trove of inflammatory and polarizing tweets. Among the most circulated were tweets that attacked the Democratic Party. In one of them, she said, F Kamala Harris. And other ones expressed policy positions that were really far outside of the mainstream. So again, among the most prominent was one where she basically said, all deportations are bad. We shouldn't be removing anybody from this country under any circumstance.
1: Clearly very out of step with the majority of Americans.
0: Exactly.
1: But of course we know, in the end, gamble pays off. Mamdani had a huge victory on Tuesday night because all of his candidates won.
0: All of his candidates won. And I just want to add, in convincing fashion. Mm-hmm. Lander won by almost 30 points. Valdez won by about 20 points. And Avila Chevalier had a narrower margin, but somewhat comfortable, 4 points over a powerful incumbent. They were margins so big that even Mayor Mamdani and his allies were surprised, and so big that they sent shockwaves that went not just throughout the five boroughs of New York City, but frankly, well beyond, and right now are rattling the foundations of the Democratic Party.
1: We'll be right back.
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7: 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The Daily continues for about another 10 minutes on OPB ahead at 2:30 today. It is today's marketplace. Despite a drop in gas prices, high inflation doesn't seem to be going anywhere. What it means when wages and prices are growing neck and neck. 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

0: This is The Daily. I'm Rachel Abrams. Back to my conversation with Nick Vandos about whether the blowout victories in Tuesday's New York primary will help or hurt Democrats in the midterms. Nick, I want to talk about what this clean sweep that we saw from the DSA actually means. So let's start small and go big. So first, what does it mean for Mamdani and his agenda here in New York City?
1: I think that for the mayor, one of the most important things that this election showed is that he was no fluke. Mm-hmm. In fact, he may be a political kingmaker in New York, that his political capital can be transferred to other candidates and give them a real shot at winning races across the city.
0: It's interesting that a guy who essentially ran against the establishment, who derided the whole idea of kingmakers, has now become one.
1: Yeah, I think he would say, I'm not a kingmaker, I'm a movement leader. Mm-hmm. But I think kingmaker is an apt term. I mean, this is someone now who seems to be among the most popular political figures in New York. And he not only now has new allies, but he also has other Democrats in the system, people in the city council, people in Albany, the governor, who are seeing that his political power is real and they're going to have to respond to it. And so when they get into fights about his agenda, about how to pay for childcare, about whether to raise taxes, you can really bet that going forward, he's going to be coming in with a stronger hand.
0: Right. What about on the national level, though, Nick? Because we know in Congress, Hakeem Jeffries, House Minority Leader, he has been focused on winning control back from the Republicans. So what does he make of all of this?
1: For Hakeem Jeffries, there are very specific implications and much broader ones for his party. Specifically, two of the candidates in this race, Avila Chevalier and Valdez, have not committed to backing him in a leadership fight next year when he's trying to become speaker. They could become real thorns in his side in Washington. But I think that the bigger implication, both for Jeffries' politics in New York City and in Washington, is that this is going to give the left a much bigger platform, the Mamdani left specifically, to advance its ideas at a time when Democrats are really in this big national argument about what they want to be as a party. And Mamdani and his allies have a very specific vision. It's anti-corporate power, it's big government, it's tax the rich, it's pay for social services to help working people, and it's pull the United States away from its alliance with Israel. And on each of those issues, now they're going to be speaking in a louder way and in a way that, frankly, may cause problems for Jeffries as he looks towards the midterms this fall, where races are not going to be won and lost in deep blue New York City, but in swing districts across the country. And so in any election like this, I think there is a degree to which voters are coming out to vote against the status quo. They're going to look at any candidate that's backed by leadership and be against them. And that's got to be concerning for Jeffries, because if that spreads across the country enough, he could end up with an unruly caucus or nominees in close contests that can't win against Republicans. And New York City, of course, is in some ways an anomaly, but in some ways it has often been a leading indicator in politics. I mean, this is the place, after all, where Jeffries is from, but so is Chuck Schumer, the Senate Majority Leader. And it's the place that in 2018, Alexandria Ocasio-Cortez won her own surprise Democratic primary against Joe Crowley and launched basically a progressive movement that did meaningfully push the Democratic Party left and led to all kinds of incumbents falling across the country. So I think anyone who doesn't take this seriously does so at their own peril.
0: Okay, I understand how all of these dynamics play out in places that are very blue, where it's basically Democrat versus Democrat, right? But just looking forward to the midterms, the very far-left politics that these candidates won on, I wonder how that might translate to races that are much tighter in places.
2: OPB and KMHD Corporate Circle sponsors are standing up for public media and independent journalism. Thank you to Stoll Reeves for being part of the Corporate Circle.
1: Seriously, does so at their own peril.
0: Okay, I understand how all of these dynamics play out in places that are very blue, where it's basically Democrat versus Democrat, right? But just looking forward,

0: OPB and KMHD corporate circle sponsors like Schwabi are proud to invest in independent journalism and Jazz Without Boundaries. Thank you to our corporate circle sponsors.
1: The Democratic Party is losing across the country because regular people are not into our ideas. They think we're not fighting for them. We think we're not committed to the right issues. And we're trying to push the party towards a place that we think it can win. Now, Republicans have shown they are very adept at taking the extreme comments of lefties in New York City or Chicago or LA and broadcasting them all over the country and saying, you may think you're voting for this reasonable, moderate candidate, but you're voting to empower a party that is so crazy and outside of the mainstream, they're going to do X or Y or Z.
2: They want a lot of communists to come in. I'm saying it a little.
1: And that's exactly what we started to hear from Republicans just hours after the election results became clear.
2: The people that they're pushing are communists, and this country is not going to have communists. Thank you.
1: President Trump himself, Speaker Mike Johnson in the House.
3: The Democrat Party, the socialists, the Marxists have nominated some of the most radical candidates to ever run for office, and they're running for Congress.
4: Right. If these DSA members end up working against the Democratic brand nationally in the midterms, that could actually feel like a loss for Mamdani, right? Like, he could get blamed for taking a big risk on these candidates that is then seen as backfiring.
1: I think that is certainly a risk for him. But I think to give the mayor his say, what he would allow is that he's probably going to get blamed and attacked. Anyway, he's already one of the most visible left-leading politicians in the country. And so why not take a big swing at trying to push the party to a place where he thinks he might actually help them?
4: Does this, Nick, feel to you like a potential mirror of what happened on the right, which is that populists took over the mainstream of the Republican Party?
1: I think in many ways there are similarities. I mean, whether you look at the Tea Party after President Obama was elected or you look at Donald Trump's rise in the 2016 Republican primary, there was a very similar situation on their side. After losing a series of elections, there was a faction within the Republican Party who came in and said, we've got it all wrong. We've got to change drastically if we're going to win across the country. And they went on to start winning races, and we find ourselves where we do now. Democrats right now are trying to figure out, how do we get our mojo back? And I don't think we're going to have a true answer for a couple of years until we have candidates on the presidential debate stage and vying for the attention of the entire country.
4: It sounds like the big question going into the midterms is basically whether the far-left views of these candidates that might be seen as turning off a lot of moderate voters, whether that will push more people away than the broadly popular economic and anti-Israel messaging, frankly, that we have seen that might attract them.
1: The midterms will give us one answer to that question. And I think that the presidential election that's waiting right behind it will give an even bigger one. Because Democrats, not just here in New York, but in races from Maine to Michigan to other places, are testing out their tolerance right now for ideas and labels that previously would have been seen as outside the mainstream, that might have been seen as disqualifying, and deciding, is that something that we like? Is that something we're willing to tolerate because of the energy and dynamism and the freshness of what they're bringing to the table? Or do we want to retreat to something more familiar to try and win over our neighbors who are not already on board? And that's going to be a raucous, multi-stage fight. And so Tuesday night in New York might just have been the opening bell.
4: Nick, thanks so much.
1: It was my pleasure.
4: Nick Fandos covers New York politics and government for the New York Times.
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7: 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I'm Rachel Abrams.

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3: In Los Angeles, I'm Kai Rizdahl. It is Thursday today. This one is the 25th of June. Good as it always is to have you along, everybody. This is a day of data in this economy of ours, data about prices and data about growth. 4.1% is the headline price level data point, as you have likely already heard today. The personal consumption expenditures price index for May. And that 4.1% is faster than April inflation, as you do not need me to tell you. Most of it thanks to energy and the president's war in Iran. So with energy on its way back down now, on the theory that the ceasefire is going to hold, we are going to do what the Federal Reserve likes to do, spend some time on all the other inflation happening in this economy, the core rate, as it's called. As Marketplace's Justin Ho reports, that's picking up too.
4: The rise in core inflation really started in April of last year when the president announced his import taxes.
5: Those tariffs did push additional price pressures into the economy, particularly for the price of goods.
4: Tim Dewey is chief U.S. economist at SGH Macro Advisors. He says later last year, core inflation started to hit services too.
5: So that could be anything from, insurance or healthcare services, financial services, food services, accommodations.
4: Dewey says the delay could be because tariffs took a little time to impact other costs, but it could also be because demand was strong, thanks to a good jobs market.
5: The labor market did seem to turn stronger at the end of last year, and I would note that really some of our biggest accelerations in the inflation started in December and January and into March.
4: The war in the Middle East is boosting core inflation, too. Jeffrey Roach is chief economist at LPL Financial.
6: Think of logistics costs, think of transportation costs.
4: Roach says that's increased the price of goods, and that, in turn, is boosting the cost of services, including healthcare.
6: When you think about the impact on the costs of the materials those professionals use, it starts to make sense, understanding why, for example, dental services is up over 8% from a year ago.
4: It'll take some time for the war's knock-on effects on prices to subside. Michael Pierce is chief U.S. economist at Oxford Economics.
7: If we look at gasoline prices, they've fallen back, but they're still about a dollar above where they were before the war. And it's going to take time for that to normalize.
4: Meanwhile, Pierce says there's still plenty of demand keeping prices high. And overall, the labor market is still in good shape.
7: Our expectation is that the labor market will be broadly stable this year, that we'll see the unemployment rate remain pretty close to where it is.
4: And that could keep pressure on prices to keep heading upward throughout the year. I'm Justin Ho for Marketplace.
3: The growth data point du jour is the third and final look at gross domestic product for the first quarter of the year. It came to us courtesy of the Bureau of Economic Analysis, which told us this morning the economy grew at an annualized rate of 2.1% January through March. That is a revision up from the last guess, which was 1.6%, which is nice. But it's not the whole story. Consumer spending was revised down, and the overall GDP number was boosted in part because we imported less stuff than people had originally thought. Now, what might that mean for the economy yet to come? Here's Marketplace's Henry App.
8: These GDP numbers measure where the economy was several months ago, but they can give us something of a baseline for the rest of the year. The new data released today actually make that baseline look a bit lower than expected, says Tuan Wen, an economist at RSM.
9: You put softer spending growth and lower imports together, you get a much weaker picture of the American consumer in the first quarter.
8: Not great, given that consumer spending makes up close to 70% of GDP. But there are different ways you can look at where economic growth might go from here. The glass half full view, the worst of the oil price spike, which was a drag on consumer spending and ate into corporate profits, might be behind us.
9: Most of the impact of the Iran war was actually felt in the first quarter.
8: And if oil keeps falling, consumers might have a bit more spending power, says Eugenio Alemán, chief economist at Raymond James, which is a marketplace underwriter.
10: I think that things are going to improve for the American consumer. And as long as the job market remains strong, I think that the economy is in a good path.
8: The glass half empty view, yeah, the job market is pretty good, but wages are not keeping up with high inflation. Sarah House is a senior economist at Wells Fargo.
11: Those paychecks still aren't rising very quickly. And with that inflation backdrop, it's hard for consumers to really ramp up their spending right now.
8: Plus, in the first quarter, consumers were getting a boost from higher than usual tax refunds.
11: As we get into the second half, a lot of that money's already been spent.
8: Still, there's a lot of corporate investment going on right now, so House thinks economic growth might plod along the rest of the year. Ethan Strube, an assistant professor of economics at St. Olaf College, has a similar view.
12: Without like big changes to population growth, big changes to productivity, that kind of thing, then we're just not going to see much faster than 2% growth very often.
8: So in that sense, first quarter GDP might be a sign of things to come. I'm Henry App for Marketplace.
3: Wall Street, as the week winds down, the chipmaker Micron Technologies blew the doors off its earnings forecast yesterday. But that was small solace to traders who've gotten the AI jitters. We will have the details when we do the numbers.

0: We've got all kinds of different taxes in this country. Income taxes, sales taxes, social security taxes, and property taxes. Those, property taxes, typically go to towns and counties for public services. Think fire departments, libraries, ambulances, and roads. They're just one of the things you got to pay. Until you don't. At least 18 states are looking at cutting or even eliminating their property taxes. So Marketplace's Caitlin Tan is going to take us to a state where that has already happened to see how it's working out.
1: Like many places during COVID, home values skyrocketed in Wyoming's Little Mountain towns.
2: People were coming in from out of state. They were paying cash offers. They were paying over asking price. And so that just made the market go up.
1: Hank Hoversland with the Wyoming Taxpayers Association says property taxes followed, meaning longtime Wyomingites were suddenly paying a lot more. And that led state lawmakers to lower them last year by 25%, saving a homeowner a few hundred bucks, but costing towns and counties tens of millions in revenue.
2: There really isn't a plan to make up these revenues. And so it's going to come on the backs of spending cuts.
1: Like the library in the small town of Lander, Wyoming, where I meet director Anita Marple. She's wearing a Dr. Seuss t-shirt that says, "Oh, the places you'll go when you read."
3: Sometimes I just wear this shirt to remind me of, okay, here's our mission. So come on in.
4: Okay,
3: come
4: awesome. On in. How was your weekend?
1: Marple actually spent the weekend going over a difficult budget. These days, the library's doors are locked and the lights are out more often.
3: You're here on a Monday morning, and we're closed until 1 p.m.
1: They used to open at 10 on Mondays. They've trimmed hours on other days, too, and they got rid of 3 part-time positions.
3: It's all about staffing and having the ability to have people here to serve the public.
1: The library lost about $300,000 in local residential property tax revenue last year. Similar cuts were seen all across the state. Jeremiah Riemann with the Wyoming County Commissioners Association says one rural county cut its emergency management budget in half.
5: Then we saw wildfires in their community, which an unfortunate element of all of this.
1: Another fire district cut overtime and briefly shut down a fire station. Another county is looking to their roads to save money.
5: In other words, just shutting those roads down, or maybe paved roads are going to go back to gravel simply because they don't have the resources to care for those.
1: And more cuts could be coming. This fall, Wyoming voters will get a say if they want an even bigger break on residential property taxes through a ballot initiative. And lawmakers are discussing eliminating property taxes altogether.
5: I also think one of the things that we're not seeing come up in the conversation is, if not property tax, then what? What is it that you propose that we use to fund these services?
1: It won't be income tax. Wyoming doesn't have it. Some say raising sales tax is the answer. It currently averages about 5.5%. But for now, public services will have to make do with less, something Hank Hoversland with the Wyoming State Taxpayers Association doesn't advise.
2: I think other places are looking to Wyoming and saying, can they do it? We have proven that we can't do it.
1: At least not without pain. At the Lander Library, Anita Marple finishes our tour when she spots a couple of people giving the locked library doors a tug.
3: And we're closed, and that just, it breaks my heart when I feel like we ought to be open, and we can't be.
1: It'll still be a few more hours before the library will turn on the lights, unlock the doors, and people can check out books, use the Wi-Fi, and hang out. In Lander, Wyoming, I'm Caitlin Tan for Marketplace.

0: Justin was telling us earlier about core inflation, that is price levels less food and energy, which always seems odd because we all need energy and food too. And those prices, as you know, have been going up. The national average for a pound of chuck is $6.70, almost a buck up from the same time a year ago. But the price of beef at your local grocery store doesn't tell the whole story for American ranchers. So we've called Nathan Bradford. He's the owner and operator of G-Line Ranch. He's in Boley, Oklahoma.
1: You know, here at the ranch, with the inflation, the cattle market is good. It's been on the increase at least once a month. I'm hearing some record prices. But the problem is the banking system is not keeping up. I feel like that the cattle number is probably going to end up being smaller. The amount of producers are going to keep declining just because we don't get the financing. Once you used to borrow $100,000, now it's like $30,000 just to do the same kind of work. It's going to be really hard and challenging for America to see beef prices come down just because the simple fact is there is no resources that's helping out, you know, the Main Street out here like they're doing out here on Wall Street. If the screw worm hits the heart of Oklahoma, it's going to be a pretty devastating deal. So what we're trying to do is apply fly repellent onto our cattle, spray them as often as we can. And then we're looking at buying some mineral supplements that has repellent in it as well that will stop the reproduction of the fly. But there's not much we can do. It's just the simple fact that we already have a shortage of veterinarians in the United States, especially large animal vets. I don't think that the veterinarians that in the state of Oklahoma can handle the amount of workload that's going to be generated. This screw worm deal, you have to get those wounds healed up, and that means you got to have a proper and right facility to catch those animals. Everybody doesn't have that. I'm scattered out in two different counties, and I can't do it at the end of the day. The way I feel today is really kind of saddening and heartbroken, because what we thought that once was is no longer at the end, is what it seems like. I've seen several farmers go out of business. So you think about the experience. I look at my neighbors, the experience that these farmers and ranchers have, that they're taking it to the grave with them, and there's nobody to replace them. But you know, in this ranching world, in this rodeo world, sometimes you have to tie off your rope to your saddle horn. And when you hook up, whatever happens, happens. You know what I mean? But we're going to be in a world of trouble if something doesn't change.
0: Nathan Bradford tying his rope to the saddle horn. G-Line Ranch, Boley, Oklahoma.

0: Coming up,
1: younger generations just embracing being single.
0: Solo maxing is the word you are looking for. First, though, let's do the numbers. Dow Industrial is up 71 points today, a 10th percent, 51,920. The NASDAQ down 118 points, about a half percent, 25,358. The S&P 500 basically flat, 7,357. Darden Restaurants reported earnings today that beat estimates. Consumers were resilient, the CEO said, but cautious with an increase in visits from all income groups, including those at the bottom. Darden, which owns Olive Garden and Longhorn Steakhouse, down 0.3% on the day. Caitlin Tan was talking about eliminating or reducing property taxes. Intuit, home to the TurboTax family of tax software, contracted 2.7%. H&R Block put back 1.5% on the day. Bond prices down. The yield on the 10-year T-note rose 4.39%. 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
3: 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Ahead in just a little over 10 minutes today at 3 o'clock, we'll bring you all things considered. Venezuela is reeling after twin record-breaking earthquakes killed hundreds and flattened buildings, with the death toll expected to rise. We'll bring you the latest updates. Also, President Trump's immigration victories at the Supreme Court today have some immediate implications for hundreds of thousands of immigrants. All things considered, ahead at 3 o'clock.
0: This is Marketplace. I'm Kai Ryssdal. Freight in this economy, the getting of goods from there to here, comes in a couple of three main varieties. Trucking, that's the lion's share. Air freight, when you got to get whatever it is moved real quick. And then ships. Coastal ports tend to get all the glory because that's where a lot of the stuff you buy on Amazon comes into the country. But some of the busiest ports in this country are on the Great Lakes. Last weekend, some group of people who understand just how important Great Lakes shipping is gathered to pray for fair winds and following seas. From Ashtabula, Ohio, Marketplace's Kaylee Wells reports.
4: Since the 1940s, the residents of this city in the very northeast corner of Ohio have been gathering where the Ashtabula River flows into Lake Erie after the lake has thawed and the freighters have set sail.
5: Welcome to the 77th annual Blessing of the Fleet here in the beautiful Ashtabula Harbor on the banks of the Ashtabula River.
4: The program features a memorial service for fallen sailors and a prayer led by a retired priest from the local Catholic Church.
6: Protect them from the dangers of wind and rain and all the perils of the deep.
4: Folks here take this seriously because Lake Erie on a perfect June day may not look perilous, but
7: holy mackerel!
4: Christine Seifert of the community association that hosted today's event says looks can be deceiving.
7: When it blows up on Lake Erie, it blows up quick.
4: Shallower water means storms make waves much faster and closer together. Federal Seaway pilot Gunnar Luta, who's sitting quietly in the audience, has experienced the rough seas of Lake Erie before, like on Christmas Eve 25 years ago.
8: We were taking waves over the top of the pilot house. We lost our lifeboat, lost everything except for our GPS, lost our radar, and was able to navigate into the harbor using an old paper chart.
4: Luda says his job's only getting busier every year, with hundreds of ships and billions of dollars of cargo passing through Lake Erie annually. Expand that to include the Great Lakes and inland waterways, and it's nearly 700 million tons of cargo every year, according to the American Great Lakes Ports Association.
8: A lot of steel and a lot of grain, those are the primary things, but there's also project cargo like windmill parts, mast sections and blades for windmills and engines and all sorts of stuff.
4: All of that travels on the Great Lakes because they're close to a lot of steel mills and grain-growing areas. The cargo is the grain that'll feed the cow, that'll end up on your 4th of July burger, the steel that'll go into your next car, the salt that'll make your roads safer next winter, some of which comes from a giant salt mine underneath Lake Erie, not far from Ashtabula. Jonathan Ernest is an economics professor at Case Western Reserve University.
9: The most efficient way to ship a whole bunch of salt that you mine under the lake is to ship it on top of the lake versus putting it on a whole lot of trucks and trying to send it that way.
4: Ships cut down on fuel use, pollution, and road congestion, and they save money. So the demand for them on the Great Lakes isn't going anywhere, which also means...
6: We pray that those who use these boats and ships...
4: That residents of Burns Harbor, Indiana, and Bayfield, Wisconsin, and Harbor Springs, Michigan, are going to keep showing up to their respective harbors every year and do what they can to make sure those ships get where they're supposed to go.
6: Amen.
4: In Ashtabula, Ohio, I'm Kaylee Wells for Marketplace.

0: There was a story in Fortune the other day that caught my eye, as much for the headline as for what the story seemed really to be about. Gen Z is rejecting $200 dates and choosing solo maxing, the headline read. That's maxing with two X's, by the way. Solo maxing and dating apps are taking a hit, just to finish the headline. Sydney Lake is an associate editor at Fortune. She had the byline on the piece. Sydney, welcome to the program. It's good to have you on.
1: Thanks so much for having me.
0: Just so we're all using the same terminology here, solo maxing, what is it?
1: Yeah, so solo maxing, if you have been on social media or just the internet in general the past few months, there have been a lot of different plays on the word maxing, just basically means maximizing something. You know, you might have heard it in the context of looks maxing, protein maxing, whatever it may be. But solo maxing really is about younger generations just embracing being single.
0: Being single and not dating because, at least for some cause and effect here, it's expensive out there.
1: It is very expensive. From my research, it's showing that Gen Z and millennials are spending around $200 or so to go.
0: Really? I mean, I haven't dated in a very long time, but ouch.
1: Yeah. Restaurant prices, going to the movies, everything is just crazy expensive out there.
0: So what then happens? Because look, as you know, because you've done this reporting, we are in a long epidemic of loneliness and people just not having enough interaction. It's screens, it's the pandemic, it's all of that. And now it seems people are kind of, anyway, the younger generation are kind of making that choice actively, right?
1: Yeah. In a lot of cases, they're just really embracing this. You know, some of it comes from dating app burnout. Some of it is just embracing financial security. They don't really see it necessarily as avoidance or isolation. It's what they're saying is self-care.
0: It is definitely not self-care for a lot of these dating apps though, right? I mean, they're seeing this sort of in the bottom line.
1: Yeah. So dating apps, really ever since the pandemic, have seen some ups and downs, but Gen Z especially has been pretty reluctant to go the dating app route. A lot of the major dating app companies are working tirelessly to, you know, figure this whole thing out because they had been so popular, especially during the pandemic era.
0: Right. There is even at least one dating app out there that offers like budget services, right? Like if you don't feel like spending a lot of money on a dating app, try us.
1: Yeah, I've heard of that. And, you know, some other dating apps, you know, have done some promos here and there of, hey, we'll give you a free ride credit. You know, gas or taking a Lyft or an Uber is financially restrictive. You know, some have been saying, hey, we'll cover that for you. So there are some clever workarounds.
0: This seems kind of, just to get subjective about this for a minute, it seems kind of sad. No?
1: No, it is. Dating app culture has, I think, really changed the outlook for a lot of younger generation. Social media certainly plays a role in it, at least I think. But, you know, at the same time, it can also be healthy to have at least a little bit of time here and there to focus on yourself. So, you know, I'm hopeful and I'm seeing more things here and there of people embracing in-person things like concerts, going out to eat, that sort of thing. But, you know, then obviously on the flip side, everything is more expensive too.
0: Sure.
1: So
0: sure.
1: it's hard out there.
0: It is hard out there. Sydney Lake, she's at Fortune. Sydney, thanks a lot. I appreciate your time.
1: Thank you so much for having me.

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1: This final note on the way out today, in which the data backs up that whole solo maxing thing that Sydney Lake and I were just talking about. The Census Bureau released its annual time use survey today, literally how Americans have been spending their time in the preceding year. Shout out, by the way, to economist Joey Politano for spotting this. The amount of time we spent socializing in person is down again, just 35 minutes a day, up a bit from its pandemic low, but still down 10% from 2019, off 25% from 2003. Our daily production team includes Andy Corbin, Maria Hollenhorst, Sarah Leeson, Sean McHenry, and Sophia Terenzio. Will Story is the supervising senior producer, and I'm Kai Rizdahl. We will see you tomorrow, everybody.

0: It's All Things Considered on OPB. I'm Jeff Norcross. In other news that we're following today, a U.S. magistrate judge gave preliminary approval today to a state settlement to pay $49 million to the families of inmates who died while in Oregon state custody during the COVID-19 pandemic. During the height of the pandemic, a group of incarcerated people with underlying medical conditions sued. They said the state did not prioritize their health care. Between 2020 and 2021, the Oregon legislature must allocate the majority of those funds during the 2027 legislative session. And New York prosecutors have dropped a rape charge against Harvey Weinstein. The decision was announced today after his accuser said she could not endure testifying in a fourth trial. Weinstein already is convicted of another sexual felony in New York and others in California. But this rape charge had remained unresolved after an overturned conviction was followed by two hung juries. Stay with OPB for more throughout the day and find news anytime at opb.org. 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The U.S. men's national soccer team hired Mauricio Pochettino as head coach in 2024. He was quickly won over by the players.
1: He knows when to press buttons and he knows how to connect everybody. He puts us into situations where we're able to feel very close and connected on and off the field.
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4: 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I'm Scott Detrow.
5: And I'm Juana Summers. In an investigation of illegal drug trafficking, officials might let some drug deals go through to gather intelligence, maybe get closer to the kingpin. But if the drug is fentanyl, the U.S. Drug Enforcement Administration warns it is uniquely dangerous.
6: It only takes one try, one pill, one mistake. Can kill.
5: A public safety campaign warns that just 2 milligrams are enough to kill an adult. Yet an Associated Press investigation found that from 2023 to 2025, the DEA let hundreds of thousands of fentanyl pills hit the streets in New Mexico in order to build bigger federal prosecutions. One of the AP reporters behind that story is Jim Mustian. He's with us now. Hi there.
7: Hi, how are you?
5: I'm well. Jim, just start by telling us, how did it work? The federal agents followed these transactions, but then ultimately didn't seize the product?
7: Yeah, I think one of the things that's really notable was the level of detail in tracking these drugs. So we highlighted in this report a case from June of 2023, where the DEA monitored the shipment of 74,000 fentanyl pills to a mobile home park in Albuquerque. And in that case alone, we counted more than a dozen agents who were listening over a Title III wiretap in real time, tracing the phones and geolocations of the dealers, and in some instances, even watching from a DEA plane. The only thing that was missing in this investigation was the seizure of the drugs.
5: Mm. And your sources, what did they say about this plan? Were they critical of it?
7: Absolutely. The whistleblower I spoke with, David Howell, essentially has had his career upended. So he's been with the DEA 19 years on the front lines of the drug war and just really just saw too much and just said, I can't countenance this.
5: Mm. And what have you heard from the DEA? What have they said about your reporting?
7: They issued a statement that both denied fentanyl had been, quote, walked, allowed to go into these communities intentionally, but also seemed to defend the actions at the same time, saying that whatever it was that they did do, it was reasonable under the circumstances and allowable under Justice Department guidelines. But indeed, those guidelines changed in the middle of all this. When Howell came forward, there was an internal playbook. The rules said that agents needed to seize fentanyl whenever practicable was the word that was used. And a short time after Howell came forward and raised this issue, the DOJ kind of moved the goalpost a little bit, rewrote the rules to allow much more discretion for law enforcement officers. Really, there's a concern here about what law enforcement people call burning the wire, which means compromising an ongoing investigation.
8: I mean, one thing that seems a bit tricky about all of this that I'd like to ask you about is, can you actually connect any specific death to a given shipment of illegal fentanyl that hits the streets?
7: I'm not sure that's forensically possible at this point. There's cases that the whistleblower David Howell has flagged and flagged internally as part of his whistleblower disclosures. There was a toddler in Española, New Mexico, who was tragically killed, ingested some fentanyl that had been on some foil there. He was noticing cases like this and saying, well, we walked 100,000 fentanyl pills last week. How can we be sure? And we actually can't be sure. To hear the whistleblower David Howell tell it, the DEA just can't know and doesn't want to know whether anyone was killed because of this.
8: And since your initial reporting is published, have other agents come forward with more information?
7: David Howell's disclosures, from what I've gathered, have emboldened some folks to speak out about what they've seen. About a week before publishing this story, I reached another former DEA agent, actually somebody who'd been a supervisor, and, you know, had this moment where I was just putting the cards on the table saying, look, this is what we've heard from this guy. And then, you know, I hear a pause on the end of the line, and he says, I don't know, Jim. I don't think you have the right story. And I said, what do you mean? And he says, it's so much worse than what you're describing.
8: We've been speaking with Jim Mustian, reporter for the Associated Press. Thanks for sharing your reporting.
7: Thanks for having me.
8: After we talked, the DEA announced it has...
9: OPB and KMHD corporate circle sponsors are standing up for public media and independent journalism. Thank you to Stoll Reeves for being part of the corporate circle.
7: This guy, and then, you know, I hear a pause on the end of the line, and he says, I don't know, Jim, I don't think you have the right story. And I said, what do you mean?

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1: Live from NPR News in Culver City, California, I'm Dwayne Brown. In Venezuela, rescue teams are racing to the northern part of the country, rocked by a pair of powerful earthquakes last night. Authorities say hundreds of people were trapped beneath collapsed apartments and buildings as they shift strained resources from other parts of the country. Adelise Ferro is director of the Venezuelan American Caucus. She says a decision by the U.S. Supreme Court today to end temporary protected status for people fleeing natural disasters will make the situation worse.
2: We have been fighting for Venezuelan TPS for more than a year now. If there is a reason for TPS to be created and passed in Congress, it's for this. If they didn't believe us when we told them that it was not safe to go back to Venezuela for political persecution, criminality, et cetera, then they have to admit that they're going to believe us when we tell them that Venezuelans cannot go back to this Venezuela.
1: U.S. officials in the Middle East discussing a possible end to the war in Iran, while the top commander of Central Command is in Israel, which has been left out of the talks. Here's NPR's Carrie Kahn.
3: CENTCOM Commander Brad Cooper is meeting with Israel's top military leaders, many of whom have publicly criticized the U.S.-Iran Memorandum of Understanding to end the war. Defense Minister Israel Katz says it ties the hands of Israel's military, which is fighting Iranian-backed Hezbollah militants in Lebanon, and that Israeli troops will not retreat. Speaking at a national security forum, Katz says lifting sanctions on Iran and allowing it to sell its oil on the world market jeopardizes Israel's security because he says, quote, every dollar that enters the Ayatollah's coffers becomes a ballistic missile in Iran, a drone in Lebanon, a rocket in Gaza, and a UAV in Yemen.
1: This is NPR. A new research report finds ongoing hostilities and armed conflict may lead to an increase in measles. NPR's Jonathan Lambert says the elevated risk persists even a year after the fighting stops.
4: Fighting can cause all kinds of health consequences in addition to battlefield injuries. That includes stoking disease. Routine vaccination services can get upended by ongoing hostilities, and extended fighting can erode a country's overall socioeconomic conditions, weakening health services. A new study finds that both of these factors can likely increase measles incidence, which already kills nearly 100,000 kids a year. By analyzing decades of conflict and health data from countries around the world, the team found a clear association. On average, for every 3,700 battle-related deaths in a country, there were about 2,500 additional measles cases. That increase is about the same as the number of cases the average country gets in a year, suggesting conflict has a large effect. Jonathan Lambert, NPR News.
1: The U.S. and Mexico have advanced to the round of 32 as the World Cup reaches its midpoint. 13 teams have qualified for the knockout stage, which begins on Sunday. Tonight, the U.S. team will play its final group match against Turkey here in Los Angeles after clinching back-to-back wins for the first time since the 2010 World Cup. This is NPR News.
5: This is OPB. I'm Sarah Logue. Indigenous and religious officials yesterday celebrated the return of a Portland Lutheran church to Native owners. Bethany Lutheran Church is now under the ownership of the Native American Youth and Family Center, or NAYA. Bishop Lori Larson Caesar of the Oregon Synod said the transfer is a small step toward repairing damage caused by churches toward indigenous tribes in recent history.
6: And I want to make sure that we honor the past and the legacy, and it feels like this is a continuous piece of that story of love and life.
5: NAYA plans to convert the building into affordable housing for indigenous elders. A dead invasive quagga mussel was found on the shoreline of Prineville Reservoir earlier this month. This is the first time the freshwater mussel has been spotted near a body of water in Oregon. So far, state monitoring crews have only found one, and test results from water samples have shown no signs of an invasive mussel larva. Quagga mussels are highly invasive and can reproduce quickly, damaging ecosystems. This is OPB.
7: 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And from the Kauffman Foundation.
8: This is All Things Considered from NPR News. I'm Juana Summers.
9: And I'm Scott Detrow. The Supreme Court handed a major victory to the chemical giant Bayer today in a case over its popular weed killer, Roundup. The justices made it harder for people to sue over claims the company failed to warn them about blood cancer risks. It could have implications for thousands of lawsuits that go far beyond one product. NPR's Carrie Johnson has been following the case and is here now to talk about it. Hi, Carrie.
10: Hey, Scott.
9: This is a case that has been closely watched by many American businesses. Why was there so much interest?
10: Well, the weed killer Roundup is used across hundreds of millions of acres of farmland by some counts. It's one of the most popular products in the world, but there's a problem. Thousands of people say the key ingredient glyphosate gave them non-Hodgkin's lymphoma. One of them is John Durnell. He's a Missouri man who sprayed parks in his neighborhood only to contract cancer. He sued in state court and argued the company failed to warn him about those risks on the product label. The company argued that the U.S. Environmental Protection Agency approved the label, and under longstanding federal law, that meant people could not sue over it in state court. Today, the Supreme Court voted 7-2 to side with the company.
9: There has been a lot of money on the line here. How is Bayer responding?
10: Bayer sent a written statement. It says this ruling is good for American farmers and good for food safety. Bayer says the decision helps to bring what it calls significant containment to all this litigation. The company had already negotiated a $7 billion settlement with some plaintiffs right now. It sounds as if it's going to stick to that settlement, which still requires approval from a judge. But the court decision today could block many future lawsuits. Corey Andrews is general counsel of the Washington Legal Foundation, a free markets group that supported Bayer in the case.
11: Today is a very significant win for Bayer. The decision directly undercuts the primary legal theory that drove the vast majority of the 60,000 plus Roundup cases and the $1.25 million verdict in this case.
10: He says the easiest and most potent way for plaintiffs to sue the company over Roundup is now gone.
9: And how are environmental groups responding?
10: They say this decision is going to close the courthouse doors to many people who have been sickened by pesticides and by chemical companies. Ken Cook is president of the Environmental Working Group.
12: It was really never just about Bayer or about one chemical, important as it is. It's about whether our states retain the authority to provide stronger protections for their residents when the federal regulations fall short, and whether ordinary Americans can hold powerful corporations accountable.
10: Now, experts told me people might still be able to sue over things like manufacturing problems, but it was never easy for plaintiffs, and the Supreme Court just made it a lot harder.
9: One other dynamic here. This case had some unusual political implications. Tell me about that.
10: Yeah, very unusual. The Trump administration sided with Bayer here and argued for the company before the Supreme Court, but that alienated people in the Make America Healthy Again movement, which is a vocal part of Trump's political base. Some of them rallied outside the court on the day the arguments. Ken Cook of the Environmental Working Group told me the current Secretary of Health and Human Services, Robert F. Kennedy Jr., had once represented a plaintiff in one of these early Roundup cases. But President Trump's been pulling in the opposite direction. He even signed an executive order this year to spur more production of that key ingredient in the Roundup weed killer.
9: That is NPR's Carrie Johnson. Thank you so much.
10: Thanks for having me.
5: The U.S. men's national soccer team could make history tonight when it faces Turkey in the FIFA World Cup. The American men have never won more than two games at a World Cup, yet they're now poised to do so thanks in large part to their head coach. NPR's Becky Sullivan has his story.
13: In 2024, Mauricio Pochettino was looking for a job. With a resume like his, it wasn't going to be hard to find one. As a defender, he played in top leagues in Spain and France and in the 2002 World Cup. Then, as a coach, he'd managed some of the sport's most recognizable clubs, Tottenham, Chelsea, Paris Saint-Germain. Yet, somehow, he was enticed to take a job that many in the soccer world saw as a step down in prestige.
14: Wow. This is a monumental day for U.S. soccer.
13: The job of head coach of the U.S. men's national team, long the supposed sleeping giant of international soccer that could never seem to wake up. The task was so tall that even Pochettino himself acknowledged it with some of his very first words on the job.
15: I am really happy to be here because I think it's an amazing project and challenge that we have ahead.
13: That project and challenge ahead was, of course, what's happening now. The World Cup, here on home soil, a once-in-a-generation opportunity. The stakes were through the roof, yet the team had been stumbling. Now, here was this big-name hotshot coach to turn it all around. Yet, could he really do it with less than 2 years to go?
16: For the first time, the United States will not win the CONCACAF Nations League!
13: Honestly, early last year, it seemed like the answer might be no.
17: And Turkey, with two goals in 2 minutes, have the lead!
13: The team had an ugly string of losses, four in a row, as heard here on TNT and CBS Sports.
18: A night to forget in Nashville for Mauricio Pochettino's side, beaten by 4-0.
13: At that moment, the idea of a deep run in the World Cup felt like a fantasy. Still, in press conference after press conference, Pochettino explained, when you're building toward something, the process doesn't always look pretty.
15: Es un trabajo duro, es un trabajo también lento.
13: It's hard work and slow work too, he said then.
15: Un trabajo de hormiga, ¿no? De pasito a pasito.
13: Like the work of an ant, little step by little step. Pochettino is from Argentina, a country that lives and breathes soccer, where players are desperate, he says, to represent the national team.
15: El jugador argentino se toma una convocatoria como la final del mundo.
13: The Argentinian player takes every call-up as if it's the World Cup final, as if it's their last opportunity to prove themselves, he said. And if he could get American players to feel that way too, he added, the sky's the limit. To accomplish that, Pochettino set a new baseline. Nobody's spot is guaranteed. In the 18 months running up to the World Cup, he invited more than 70 players to camp and made everyone compete, no matter their seniority or their club team. That process turned up several new guys who ultimately made the World Cup roster, including a couple starters, and it changed the way the players saw themselves and each other, says midfielder Tyler Adams.
19: Culture improves through winning. Culture improves through competition. Bringing in players that hadn't been in the fold and competing to make sure that no one's getting comfortable is something that we had to not learn, but there's a respect level for every single person that comes in and around the group, and everyone feels included, and I think that's important.
13: And Pochettino's approach has translated to a new personality for the team on the field, too, says forward Timothy Weah.
20: I would say that South American grit. You know, we were always the good guys, always the nice guys, and now he's teaching us to kind of be, you know, the bad guys.
13: Now, 2 games into the World Cup, the Americans are undefeated and have already clinched their spot in the knockout round. Suddenly, the expectations have grown. A quarterfinal, maybe more. Defender Mark McKenzie says, finally, the outside world sees what Pochettino has convinced them to believe all along.
20: It's a process. It's not going to be figured out overnight. It's not going to be figured out in one camp or sometimes in 6 months or 12 months. Maybe not as fast as everybody wanted to, but you know, within this group, we have a whole staff and group of players who knew and had the belief that we could honestly accomplish what we set our minds to.
13: Soon, Pochettino's time with the U.S. could be coming to a close. His contract is up after the World Cup. He says he hasn't ruled out a return to U.S. soccer, but it wouldn't be a surprise if he left either. But for now, it's time to enjoy the ride and the fruits of his labor, or as he'd say, the work of the ant. Becky Sullivan, NPR News, Los Angeles.
0: This is OPB. I'm Jeff Norcross. 6 months ago, Oregon Governor Tina Kotek announced she was looking for ideas to boost the state's sluggish economy. Well, she got some. A 15-member Prosperity Council Kotek convened earlier this year has released a set of recommendations for the governor and other policymakers. OPB politics reporter Dirk Vanderhart has been following this story, and he joins me now. Dirk, hi.
21: Hey, Jeff.
0: Who was on this Prosperity Council first, and what problem were they trying to solve?
2: Sure. Yeah, this was a group that was largely made up of folks from the business world. It was chaired by Renee James, a local tech executive, and Curtis Robinhold, the executive director of the Port of Portland. And it included people representing, you know, real estate, construction, food and beverage, outerwear, a lot of Oregon's signature industries. It also included a couple representatives from labor. And the gist of the mission was figuring out steps the state should take to kickstart the economy. So, you know, Oregon right now has an unemployment rate that is higher than the national average. We've shed 19,000 jobs over the last year, which can be a sign of a recession. We are not growing as fast as other states by some economic metrics, and that caught the governor's attention as she prepared to run for re-election last year. She tasked this group with finding solutions.
0: And they came up with some. Can you walk through a few of them and give us some highlights?
2: Yeah, I mean, frankly, Jeff, they are the kind of things you'd probably expect to hear from a round table of business people. You know, there are recommendations to tweak state taxes on businesses and people with large estates, and to do a deeper dive into overhauling the state's tax code in general. There's a recommendation to open up more land to industrial development in Oregon, to scrap a controversial greenhouse gas policy in favor of one business group's like Better, to slash state regulations by 20%. These are all really similar to suggestions business groups in Oregon have been making for some time, so it's probably not too surprising to see them emerging here.
0: Not surprising, but they're big, bold proposals.
2: Yeah.
0: And I'm wondering about, you know, the unanimity in the room. Were the members of the Prosperity Council unanimous on those proposals?
2: No, we know they weren't, in fact. And that's actually part of what will be intriguing now that these recommendations are out there. So as I mentioned, this council included two people who were representatives of labor unions, not business. And they made clear pretty early in the process that they weren't on board with the direction this Prosperity Council was heading. They even issued a paper suggesting that the recommendations would lead to what they called the low road to economic growth, by which I think they meant slashing taxes on businesses and wealthy people and shortchanging necessary public services. This faction seems to have a very different view of the nature of the problem and how Oregon should address it. And they're aligned with some influential organizations. Labor groups in Oregon are big political players, as you know.
0: Yeah, and this sounds very much like, you know, what's happening in the argument over what's happening with the U.S. economy, like you're using taxes or not using taxes.
2: It does seems sound like it's happening similar, here too. Jeff, yes.
0: Yeah. So we have these recommendations. What happens now?
2: I mean, that's part of what is going to be fascinating. As I mentioned, Kotek is up for re-election this year. So she is now in a position where she has asked for recommendations to boost the economy. And at least some of the answers she's gotten back will be unpalatable to some of her key supporters. So who does she side with? You know, maybe not coincidentally, she might be able to put off a hard decision. Most of the steps that the Prosperity Council is recommending would be a discussion for next year's legislative session, which is after the election. Meanwhile, today, Kotek's rival in this year's election, Republican Christine Drazen, issued a statement applauding these proposals, but calling the whole Prosperity Council sort of an election year gimmick.
0: Oh, there's the election year stuff. Okay, Dirk, thank you so much for this.
2: It's always my pleasure.
0: That's OPB Politics reporter Dirk Vanderhaard, and you can find more on this story at our website, opb.org.

0: It's All Things Considered on OPB. I'm Jeff Norcross. I haven't dated in over 30 years, but I hear it's brutal out there. But here's an idea I could get behind. It's a new reality dating show being filmed in the Portland area, and it aims to help people make connections through their dogs. The idea is to match up dating hopefuls based on whose dogs play together.
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0: Can man's best friend also be his best wingman? We'll hear more in about 15 minutes on OPB.
2: I'm Dave Miller. Coming up on the next Think Out Loud, an FDA committee will be meeting next month to talk about easing restrictions on a dozen injectable peptide drugs. 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
0: 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Rain will come ashore tonight in western Oregon and southwest Washington with lows in the 50s. It'll linger through tomorrow with highs around 70 in Portland, Vancouver, and the Willamette Valley, and around 60 on the coast. Slight chance of showers in central Oregon tomorrow with highs getting into the upper 60s. More showers on Saturday, a lingering chance of rain over the next few days. This is OPB.
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1: This is OPB. I'm Jeff Norcross. Ask just about anyone these days, and they'll tell you modern dating bites. But a new reality-style dating show currently being filmed in the Portland area wants to make it less rough. Fetching, hosted by two local comedians, bought 20 singles and their dogs to a field in Hillsborough to film the first episode. OPB Morning Edition host Jess Hazel joined them to see how it went.
2: On a recent Sunday morning filled with sunshine and barking, a bunch of dogs and their people were looking for love.
3: Welcome to Fetching!
2: The idea is to match up dating hopefuls based on whose dogs play together. With a GoPro secured to one dog's harness and cameras ready to capture the action, contestants lined up Red Rover style on opposite sides of a grassy field before letting the dogs off leash.
3: Gators, are you ready?
4: Yeah!
3: Release the hounds!
4: Go, go, go, go, go.
2: Producer Jennifer Amin says the production team will review the tape closely to determine which doggy dates will proceed.
5: Yes, we are going to be examining the game footage like your high school football coach. And we may have to slow-mo some of these interactions, but they are there. And we will analyze them.
2: After reviewing the footage, producers will choose six contestants to go on dates. Then a group of comedians, the Pack, will help them prepare. But co-host of the show, Andy Main, says it won't be like other reality TV makeovers.
6: It's a non-invasive makeover, okay? This is a kind-hearted show. There's not going to be any shaved heads and tears like America's Next Top Model. Everyone's going to get, like, their confidence hyped up by the Pack.
2: Maine came up with the idea for the show after adopting her dog, Sadie, and says Fetching reflects the unique personality of the Rose City.
6: I'm a daughter of Portland. I grew up on Hawthorne. I'd say that every single choice and influence I've ever had in my life has led me to this point. And this is a show that's Portland squared.
2: Co-host Allie J. Ward says the show gives Portlanders a chance to leave the difficulty of dating apps behind for a more adventurous approach.
7: Portlanders are always looking for interesting and fun and new things to do. And this is clearly like a brand new concept. And so many people were already eager to just be like, yep, I want to try it. I want to do that. So, and you got to be a little weird too, right? To be able to trust two comedians to put your love life in our hands. So
2: after a little less than a half hour of chaos, contestants got their canine companions back on leash.
3: Recall your hounds!
2: The filming overall went more smoothly than you'd expect for a show featuring a large pack of dogs of all shapes and sizes.
5: Yeah, it's been going great. You can see this group of people. Like, look, they're already sitting in a circle talking and making connections. And the show's all about building human connection. So I feel like even the shoot itself is a success from the get-go.
2: Emmy says there was one dog that definitely stood out when it came to on-screen personality.
5: In my observation, the friendliest dog today was Kendrick Lamar, the little white Shih Tzu.
8: I got to interview Kendrick Lamar because he came in over and said hi. It seems like he likes people and dogs about the same amount, which is nice.
5: Agreed. I think Kendrick Lamar has real star power.
2: But Yashika Island, who brought Kendrick to the filming, says the Shih Tzu was too focused on his own business to be an effective wingman, or maybe paw man in this instance.
9: I do not feel like I have dates on the horizon. I think Kendrick stole the show, and he has a lot of dates on the horizon. But I don't know if he stayed focused on the mission for me. So, but we had a great time.
2: Contestants won't find out if they're chosen until the footage from today is analyzed. It's a diverse cast of humans and dogs, with people spanning a range of ages, sexualities, and backgrounds, and dogs both small and large. Troy Clary says he and his 155-pound fluffy black Newfoundland Lexi also made some friends during the filming and hopefully potential dates.
10: The apps are really terrible, so I thought it just seemed like a new way to meet people. And yeah, I'm a dog lover, so yeah, what could be wrong?
2: If slobber and smiles are anything to go on, his pup, Lexi, also had lots of fun.
8: And what do you think, pup? How did it go?
11: Oh,
8: I think she says it went really well.
2: If the rest of production goes as smoothly as this film session, the show is set to release this fall on YouTube. For OPB News, I'm Jess Hazel.
1: Well, debate over the future of the Moda Center heated up yesterday. Billionaire Trailblazers owner Tom Dundon doubled down on his request to publicly fund arena renovations, while multiple Portland City Councilors protested the very thought of it. You can find all the details right now at opb.org. Venezuela is reeling from powerful back-to-back earthquakes.
4: It's absolutely devastating what we've seen. There's a lot of people trying to rescue survivors. I mean, our hopes are not too high right now.
1: We'll have the latest in about 15 minutes on OPB. 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
0: It's All Things Considered from NPR News. I'm Scott Detrow.
11: And I'm Juana Summers. If you're a fan of romance novels like I am, you probably have a favorite trope. There's things like enemies to lovers, forced proximity, fake dating. Well, a new book called Tropesick is all about those familiar storytelling techniques. Two childhood neighbors reunite to ghostwrite a love story for a withdrawn author at her Hamptons estate, and as they write and grow closer, some of those familiar tropes from the page begin to play out in their very real lives. Author Lauren Oakey joins me now. Welcome to the program.
12: Thank you. I'm really excited to be here.
11: Okay, so in the early pages of your book, we find ourselves meeting Katie and Tyler for the first time. And at the point when they re-encounter each other, they haven't seen each other for 8 years. Can you just start by telling us briefly about each of them?
12: Sure. So Katie Caruso is a 25-year-old sunshine trope girl, and she is living and working in New York City as a ghostwriter for Meredith Bradford, who is sort of like the Stephen King of romance. She is kind of the author in the romance space. And she writes about 2 books a year for Meredith. And she is also, in my opinion, sort of suppressing the grief of the death of her brother, which happened 8 years ago. Her brother was an opioid addict. And she is paired up with Tyler McNally, who is her now deceased brother's best friend, to write this next book. And this is a surprise. They have not seen or spoken to each other since Mikey's overdose death when they were finishing up high school. And so when they reunite, it is sort of this mashup of kind of like a classic rivals to lovers rom-com setup and a very, I think, realistic and grounded kind of moment of intense tension, because they've not ever dealt with the things that happened or tore them apart. So Tyler is sort of this literary fiction author. He is failing to sell his manuscripts. He has accepted this job in hopes of gaining favor with a good literary agent. And Katie is just sort of there living her life. And all of a sudden, they are back in each other's orbit to ghostwrite this romance novel.
11: I mean, as any romance reader knows, tropes can be incredibly divisive. Some draw readers in, others can repel them. And yet your book weaves together so many different types of tropes. Where did you even start?
12: This is a funny question, because when I realized that I was going to be writing a metafiction novel, which this certainly is, one of the things that I didn't want to do was allow the metafiction element to become more powerful than the natural story itself. Like, I didn't want to create a story that was so full of tropes that the story itself was meaningless. And I think, you know, not to like break the fourth wall or, you know, display how the magic happens behind the art. But I think there's a big element of leaning on all of the tropes, all of the media, all of the pop culture, all of the stories that I've ever consumed, and then going back in and making it look like I knew what I was doing the whole time. And I think one of the things that was so fun about this book is that more tropes showed up naturally. Like, I'd be like, oh, I definitely want to do brother's best friend, you know, and then it was like, okay, well, how do I make this work? And I'm like, well, of course, she needs to live next door so they can stare into each other's windows. And then I'm like, oh my gosh, well, then she's the girl next door, you know? And so it was like one trope sort of domino affected me into the next.
11: Part of the story is also about addiction and the ways that it changes and shapes and frankly breaks relationships. Can you talk about how you approached that part of the story?
12: Something that I really wanted to do is I wanted to create a romance novel that balanced the dark and the light, that didn't shy away from the sharp edges of real life, but also sort of delivered on the tension and the banter and the sexiness of a beach read. And so to me, the trope play in Tropesick is the light, right? Like this kind of rom-com concept that is a bit preposterous. There's this sort of stuff that functions as comic relief, because the real story here is that Katie and Tyler are both reeling from the overdose death. And so the book really necessitated exploration of addiction and grief. And we see it from so many angles. And I think it's really important, not just in romance novels or in any novel, but almost especially in romance novels, to admit that love doesn't conquer everything.
13: I have to say the structure of this book was really interesting to me, because in a way it almost feels like two books. There's the story of Katie and Tyler that's playing out, but there's also the literal story that the two of them are writing together as they're secluded there at Meredith's estate. How did you approach conceiving these sort of parallel stories?
12: Yes. So I think that in Tropesick, the frame story allowed me to set the stage. I don't know, 20 or 30 pages, essentially in a cool typewriter font, there is a different trope. And then there's a little blip of the story that Katie and Tyler are writing. And I think this was in a way really, really fun, because there is this idea, right, that you always know what's going to happen next in a romance mm-hmm. novel. And so I literally tell you what's going to happen next. And still, I hope you keep reading. And I think that is sort of an homage to the romance novel itself, where it's never about the destination. It's also about the journey. And I also think one of the joys of trope play, in my opinion, is that I tell you you're getting something, and then all of a sudden it's there for me to subvert. And I think that sort of frame story setup gives me a lot to play with.
13: I'm going to be careful with this question, because I don't want to spoil the ending of this book, but I think it's fair to say that there is a massive twist that comes, and in a romance novel that does so much playing with tropes, it was honestly pretty jarring. What led you to that twist? Was it magical realism or something else?
12: So the real reason why this book gets so wild, in my opinion, is because when I read, I feel like a forager. So I feel like I'm constantly leaving my genre and gathering new information, new vegetables, and then bringing it back to the love stories that I want to write. And with this book, I really wanted to have no limitation other than I have a covenant with my reader, and it's that at the end they have each other. And I think that once I sort of saw what was happening and saw these opportunities, I couldn't resist. I just could not resist the setup.
13: Would you say that this book is a celebration of tropes, or a mocking of tropes, or maybe something entirely different?
12: I think that it is like a tongue-in-cheek love letter to them. I think that Tropesick is very, very self-aware. And I think that it definitely has some fun with the tropes. I think jamming hundreds of tropes into a novel is inherently playful. But I also think that the book takes the matter of love and romance so seriously. At no moment is the book putting the genre down. It's simply having fun with itself in service of a love story that's kind of just as big as the trope play itself.
13: That's Lauren Oakey. Her latest novel, Tropesick, is out now. Lauren, thanks so much.
12: Thank you.

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2: The U.S. Supreme Court says the Trump administration can end legal protections for migrants from Haiti and Syria. We'll have details in a couple of minutes here on OPB. 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Rain coming on shore overnight and lingering into tomorrow across western Oregon and southwest Washington. Eastern Oregon, showers tomorrow, maybe a thunderstorm with Baker City getting into the upper 60s, up around 70 in Portland tomorrow afternoon. It's 5 o'clock. This is OPB's All Things Considered.
3: Their families are American citizens. They have American citizen children. You're talking about millions of people in the United States.
2: Thanks to the U.S. Supreme Court, the White House has more power to set immigration policy. The death toll from two back-to-back earthquakes in Venezuela is in the hundreds. It likely will rise as emergency crews search for survivors in the widespread rubble. In this country, Texas ranchers are dealing